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0: Lumpen Radio is brought to you by Mars Community Brewing, makers of the Malort Spritz. A collaboration with Jepson's and Maria's Packaged Goods and Community Bar, Malort Spritz is made with hibiscus, grapefruit, lime, and Jepson's Malort liquor straight from the source. More information about Malort Spritz and all other Mars products is at mars.beer. Mars Community Brewing is a proud partner of Lumpen Radio. What's Mars is yours.

I've always been fond of statues. Not any statue, to be clear, but the ones that I think embody the best of the human form. You know, Greek, Roman, their perfect muscles and wonderful forms, and just so smooth and perfect. And so when I'm feeling down, when things aren't working out like I want them to be, which is most of the time, to be fair, I go to the art museum, and I make a beeline to the antiquities section, and I sit and I look at the statues, and it hurts a little when they're missing an arm or a head, because I want to see it all together. But I know that isn't in the cards all the time. So I sit there and I think to myself how much I'd like to be made of stone. Be so firm and unyielding and smooth and shiny and unblemished. Because my body is none of those things. I'm soft, squishy. My curves are not, well, let's just say that they're not curvy in a great way. And, you know, if it meant losing an arm or my head to be like those beautiful Greek statues, I think that'd be a fair trade. I don't think it bothered me too much. And when I'm sitting there and these thoughts are crossing my mind, sometimes I find myself standing up and getting a little close, and you know, when the docents don't catch me, I run my fingers over the nice cold granite, smooth marble. And I wonder if the statues are what we're supposed to be. You know, maybe it's not, you know, art based off of real life. Maybe the statues aren't supposed to be a representation of the flesh. But maybe the flesh is an imperfect copy of the stone. And I wish they could speak to me. I wish they could tell me what they think. But they're statues, and I know they can't. And honestly, sometimes I leave the museums feeling a little worse than when I went in. But that's growth. Sometimes a little sting is what you need to heal yourself. Sometimes a recognition of inadequacy is the first step.
And so, I too will chisel myself into the forms that I envy. I can become like them. I can one day be in the museum. I know I can, because that's what the statues tell me. Because that's my body project.

0: Right, but this is what I'm curious about. I mean, tell me about that time. Tell me about that time in your life.
1: Oh, I mean, you know, what's there to say? I mean, you know, it was the best of times. It was the worst of times, you know, depending honestly on how she was feeling. And you know, because you get in these situations where, you know, you reflect off one another, and you know, if she was doing good, I was doing good, and if I was doing good, she was doing good. But if one of us was doing bad, man, it just, you know, it's a you know, recipe for disaster.
0: Mm, yeah,
1: recipe for disaster. But I'll say this much. You know, the little quirks. You know, sometimes the quirks they like. You know, they make you love someone all that much more, and sometimes they, you know, that's the reason for the divorce down the line in our case. But you know, she you know, I don't want to speak ill, because you know, this is the mother of my children we're talking about, so like I don't want to get too much into it, and you know, no. she might be listening to it later, but I will say this much, and apologies for this if you're listening to this. All right, but I mean, I got to tell this story, but she's a sweater.
0: Really?
1: Yeah. Sweats in her sleep. Big old puddles. I mean, you know, just, soaks the sheets. And you know, it's whatever, you know, I mean, we all like, I, you know, some people are snorers, some people are tooting in bed, but she'd sweat. Mm. And you know, I the first time it happened, I'm like, oh, what's going on? Why am I so moist? But, you know, down the line, you know, it's just something that some people do, you know, it's just something people do. And you know, she was pretty self-conscious about it for a while. But I was just like, you know, I thought it was like just a cute thing. Mm. And, you know, the funny thing was, too, is like as she got more comfortable with it, and it got a little, like, I'm not going to say it got worse, but it's like it's sweatier and sweatier. And the sweat itself was, you know, just like imagine sort of like a less of a sweat, more of like a mucus, you know, a little slimy. It was sort of a and you know, I'd wake up in the morning and there'd just be this sort of this spread eagle figure, you know, like sort of like a shadow on the mattress, you know. and you know I'd have to take the sheets off and I'd wash them, and it was no big deal, and until one day, you know, I just, you know, we had one of our fights, and you know, it was towards the end of the whole thing. Mm-hmm. I go to, you know, so I go to bed. I, you know, sometimes I would be put on the couch, and you know, she got put on the couch. She opted for the couch. There wasn't any place on the couch. She opted for the couch. And you know, I'm asleep, and I kind of come to the middle of the night, like half asleep. I feel someone, you know, ruffling of the blankets and the sheets, and I feel what I think is her getting in bed. And you know, I'm not, you know, live and let live, right? You know, I thought, I was like, all right, well, come on in. And I kind of cuddle her, and you know, she's a little, yeah, feeling a little slimy, you know, whatever. It's, you know, it's the bed sweats, you know. And you know, I fall asleep, wake up the next morning, and I'm just covered in this sort of this slime, you know, like extra slimy, you know, not like her slime, but something like kind of pungent, you know, and kind of, you know, itchy, and I've got all these hives all over me, and I look and I see this shape on the bed. You know, it's just kind of like, it's not, well, it doesn't look like a person, you know, it looks kind of like a, I don't know, like maybe like a torso with like kind of a long slithering trail. I don't know. I very odd. And you know, I hear commotion in the kitchen. I get up and I see her making coffee for herself, and I kind of go over and put my arm around her and say, like, oh, you were sweating something fierce last night. And she gives me this look. She gives me this look, a really mean look, and says, what are you talking about? I was on the couch all night. know, I think that was around then, you know, I start to realize that, you know, maybe things aren't going to work out this time. You know, that's love. Sometimes you get a sweater.
0: Sometimes that's love. Don't I know it?

You know, it's a rare thing in life to not just have a job or a career, but a calling. It's rare, and it's kind of sad that it's so rare. You know, for so many of us, most of us who have to work for a living, we usually end up taking what we can get, and God knows I took what I could get for a long time. Retail, warehouse jobs, made it to manager once, and you know, despite all of the benefits from each of the positions, you know, and I'm not just talking about dental or vision or vacation times, but the innate satisfaction of a job well done, of good coworkers or a manager, you know, a boss that cares about you. There is always this itch. There's always something missing. And until now, until this last career shift, this new position I found myself in, I never knew what that itch was. I never knew what was missing. I couldn't even articulate it. It just, I knew something wasn't there. And so when I opened up, believe it or not, the newspaper, looking for another position, something, a change, and I saw medical subjects needed, I really didn't know why it called to me, but it did. It really did. And so I called up, I sent over my resume, and really all they told me that they needed from me was that I needed to be able to lay exceptionally still. Not react. And something about that really spoke to me. So I show up to the first day of the job. I got it. Lord knows why, but they picked me. And I show up to the medical school and they say, "All right, all you need to do is take off your clothes and lay on the slab and stay very, very still. No matter what they do, no matter what they say, simply lay there." So I disrobed and I got on the slab, and it was cold, but I restrained myself. I stood stiff as a board. And eventually they wheeled me out, and the residents came around, and the doctor started poking and prodding me, pointing out this vein, that artery, poked me in the stomach and said, "This is a beer drinker," and I had to stifle a laugh. But as the droning instruction wore on, and they lifted my various limbs, and I could hear them chatting and taking notes, that itch was finally scratched. I knew I had found my calling. I knew. For once, what was missing from all the previous jobs, from all of the careers that I had left behind. For once, underneath that cold fluorescent light, I felt seen.

And so, you know, you carry the two, and I think, you know, it finishes itself. And right on time, that's the bell. Thank you, everybody. As a reminder, finals are next week. Just before you go, before you all go off and study, as I'm sure that you all will, just as a reminder, I know you've received the emails, but also due next week are, of course, you know, evaluations. I want to ask everybody, it's my obligation to ask you all to be honest in these evaluations. Please fill them out, first off, and second off, just be honest about this class, about this course, about me as an instructor, because we use these evaluations to evaluate ourselves, and I want to be a better teacher. I know that we want this class to be useful to all of you going forward. And so I'm asking you, as much as possible, just be honest about how you feel about instruction, how you feel about the work, the homework, the tests, and... Well, the one ask I'm going to have for you, I mean, obviously, be honest. I wouldn't tell you not to be honest, but the one thing that I would ask you to consider is, you know, in these evaluations, just maybe leave out the incident. You know what I'm talking about. I don't personally think that I'm not proud of it, right? I'm not proud of it. I don't think any of us were proud of it. Nobody was happy about it. We all have our personal feelings about what happened, but I personally don't think it was the first time anything like that has ever happened. I wouldn't have even known to expect it. I'm sure none of you did. I guess I don't think it's relevant to the evaluation of this course or me as a professor. It's maybe the first time that it's ever happened, period. And certainly, I think it was a learning experience for all of us, for every one of us. So we've gone through it. We've learned from it. It's unnecessary to put on the evaluations. I mean, and of course, these are anonymous evaluations. You know, your name is not included. They're anonymous evaluations. But I would have you consider exactly how anonymous they are. Just something to consider. I mean, it's not necessary for me. It's not necessary for you. Why would you put yourself through that? Why would you put yourself through remembering that? And I'm not saying never talk about it. I'm not saying hide it, right? A few years, a few decades down the line, right? Tell your kids. Tell your grandkids. I think it could be a good story. Once we've worked through everything, once the dust settles, it could be a good story. I'm just saying for evaluatory purposes, it's just not relevant. You know, exactly how relevant is it? But apart from that, be honest, I want to be better. We want this class to be better, and I'd appreciate it if the incident was just not part of that. So I'll see you next week.

If there's one thing I've learned, there's nothing worse than being the last person left at the party. The hosts are tired. And they may not say it, but they're ready for you to leave. They want you to leave. But you're still finishing your drink. Still holding out for that perfect moment when the party hits. When it feels like the weekend has finally begun. When you've finally gone out for the night. Put the work week behind you. Or instead, you've already peaked. You've already hit that moment and blown past it, and now you are unaware and in a stupor. Incapable, or perhaps obstinately unwilling, to accept that you are the last one there. That you are the sole thing between the hosts finally getting to bed, beginning to clean up, and entertaining one drunken fool. I know this because I managed the party store for the best years of my youth. And corporate has pulled the plug. Today is my last day as the manager of the party store. And truthfully, I think I'm the only one that cares. Because for me, the party never hit. The night out never really began. Watching people come and go, getting their balloons and their streamers and their confetti, their novelty straws. I facilitated that. Starting off

and to a certain degree, I always felt like I was part of that. I was part of the celebration, maybe not in person, but I was facilitating it. It was the next best thing to being invited myself. Now I realize how pathetic that is. I was no more a guest than the punch bowl filled with jungle juice. No more than the series of balloons that spell out, "Lordy, Lordy, look who's 40. No more a participant than a greeting card read once and thrown away. Happy Bar Mitzvah. And so now, as I lock the door this final time, I am the last thing standing between the hosts, corporate, them ending the party for good. I want to say it was worth it. I want to come from this with a realization, some lesson. Something to take away. But truth be told, would just be killing the vibe.

So, you know, it's 6 months. I'm going into the doctor's office again. My favorite place in the world, right? I love it. It's, you know, no place gives me more anxiety to walk in. It's all white and clean, and everybody's got such a specific kind of demeanor. And I know they're just like poking and prodding me in there, and they're looking, examining every possible part of me, you know, just like, and I can feel a tinge of judgment with everything that they do, everything that they say. And, you know, so I go in and I feel that same thing. Right, so I'm not having a good time. I didn't wake up. I woke up, you know, in the morning. I didn't have great, you know, a great night's sleep. But I just feel so much like, you know, like anxiety about doing it. And I wake up and like I spill coffee grounds all over the floor, and I, you know, I'm annoyed by that already in the morning. I'm annoyed. And, you know, getting into the car, I walk out and it's cold. It's colder than I thought it would be, so I got to go back in and get a coat. I'm not having a good morning, okay? So all that to say, not having a good morning. I'm kind of frustrated. It's early. I'm going in one of the first appointments I could get, coming in for some blood work, you know, check all the major things. You know, I got to do this thing for work because, you know, one of these health insurance, you know, checkups. Just to see how things are going, and you know, just to see what they, you know, what they have it in, what they're taking on with me, you know, going into this open enrollment season or whatever, it's gonna probably set what premiums I pay or whatever. Not having a good time, and I'm always anxious, right? So my blood pressure isn't great. Okay, it runs in the family. And, you know, I've been stressed, so yeah, I'm eating a lot of cheese, right? I'm eating a lot of cured meats. It brings me a little bit of pleasure, but I know my blood pressure, it could be better, and I hear it every single time. This guy, Dr. Lipnitz, he always says it. He always says, gotta bring this down. Mr. Wallace? Not liking these numbers, he says. And I'm sick of it. And I'm worried, right? And that's not, you know, doing great things to the numbers. You know, I got some of that white coat syndrome, as they call it. I feel nervous, and so my blood pressure obviously is going up because I'm nervous. And then also the meats, I had a big dinner last night that probably was the reason that I couldn't sleep really well. Had a lot of cheese. I needed it, you know, I just needed it. Because I knew what I was in for. And so I'm in this doctor's office. They call me in. The nurse is there, you know, getting prepared to do my vitals. And the doctor comes in. He's like, Mr. Wallace, just checking on you. How do you feel? You've been following that health plan that we discussed? And I got to be like, yeah, I'm trying, doc. I just can't. You know, I can't do it. It's hard. Okay, I'm sorry. I hope I'm not letting you down, but I haven't been doing it. And so, you know, he says, just, he casts it off, just like a thought that he's not even really even thinking about. It's just a thing to say. He's leaving the room, and he's just like, well, I have a good feeling about this time. I bet that blood pressure, we're gonna like it better than I liked it last time, he says. I think we're going to be in a better place than we were at last time. And I just have to say, Doc, I don't know why you're saying that. I don't know why you need to say that. But frankly, you don't take me as a betting man. But I'm not liking your odds. Okay? Okay, right? I'm not liking these odds. If you were a betting man, for instance, I wouldn't put the family heirlooms on it, is what I want to tell him. Is what I did tell him, in fact. Doc, I don't know how much money you make, but I hope you put a little bit of it away. Because if you're making bets like this, sir, I just hope your kids have enough to eat, okay? Because you don't take me as a betting man, but these bets that you're putting up, sir, they're not going to get you very far, okay?
And he looks confused, and the nurse is a little taken aback because I'm kind of, you know, leaning forward in my chair. I'm about to, like, stand up. She's already got this blood pressure cuff on my arm. She's just waiting to start it, and she seems startled as I start moving a lot. I'm gesturing wildly because I want to get my point across here. I've played poker before, I say, for many years. It kind of ruined my life for, like, a span of time, right? I just couldn't stop. I couldn't stop from making, you know, I feel like I got a really good hand, right? And I can't help myself but put it all on there, you know? I'm like, I got pocket aces here, right? This doesn't happen every... This must be a sign. This is my time to shine, right? And I keep going. Doc, I put a lot of money down on these pocket aces, and guess what? That's where my car went, okay? That's where a good portion of my life's savings went, Doc. I don't know if you care, but let my experience guide what you're saying to me right now, which is you bet my blood pressure's gone down from the last time, 6 months ago? Doc, you haven't been with me that whole time. You don't live in my house. You're not seeing what I'm doing, what I've been eating. All I want to say is I pray to God that you don't have any actual money on this, because it's not looking good for you. As sorry as you feel for me, you know, for my heart and my well-being, sir, it's not looking too good for you either.

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More information is at mars.beer. That's M-A-R-Z.beer. What's Mars is yours.

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0: 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You have the right to speak to a lawyer. Do not sign anything you do not understand. The best way to defend our community is by knowing and defending our rights. 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
0: 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More information about Mars's entire line is at mars.beer. Mars Community Brewing is a proud partner of Lumpen Radio. What's Mars is yours.

0: 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That's M-A-R-Z.beer. 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
0: 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A collaboration with Jepson's and Maria's Packaged Goods and Community Bar, Malort Spritz is made with hibiscus, grapefruit, lime, and Jepson's Malort liquor straight from the source. More information about Malort Spritz and all other Mars products is at mars.beer. Mars Community Brewing is a proud partner of Lumpin' Radio. 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

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That's right, I said you boom chicka chicka cha ah. 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
0: Lumpin' Radio is brought to you by Mars Community Brewing, makers of Ruby's Tears. A classic gozo with hibiscus petals, coriander seeds, and lime sea salt, Ruby's Tears is meant to be tart and refreshing. More information about Ruby's Tears and all other Mars products is at mars.beer. Mars Community Brewing is a proud partner of Lumpin' Radio. What's Mars is yours.
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0: With threats of raids and immigration enforcement in Chicago, know that we all have rights, regardless of immigration status. 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You have the right to speak to a lawyer. Do not sign anything you do not understand. The best way to defend our community is by knowing and defending our rights. This public service announcement was brought to you by Lumpen Radio.
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0: With threats of raids and immigration enforcement coming to Chicago, the Illinois Coalition for Immigrant and Refugee Rights is advising all residents, don't open the door for immigration officers, don't discuss immigration status with any law enforcement officials, and do not sign anything you do not understand. Families also should provide their children's school with an emergency contact in case parents are detained. The best way to defend our community is to know and defend our rights. This public service announcement was brought to you by Lumpen Radio.
1: 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A collaboration with Jepson's and Maria's Packaged Goods and Community Bar, Malort Spritz is made with hibiscus, grapefruit, lime, and Jepson's Malort liquor straight from the source. More information about Malort Spritz and all other Mars products is at mars.beer. Mars Community Brewing is a proud partner of Lumpen Radio. What's Mars is yours. 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More information about Mars's entire line is at mars.beer. Mars Community Brewing is a proud partner of Lumpen Radio. What's Mars is yours.
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0: was just not modern technology at work.
1: This was in
0: That was
1: 1990, Jay.
0: this was this this was 1988 and 89. And those modern vehicles were there, but there was a dual economy. Those modern vehicles were being used for the military. And one of the demands that people in the United States wanted was to do a bus tour between Moscow and Leningrad. And we could not get any Soviet organization to say that they could do a bus tour. And the argument that the Soviets would tell us is there is no highway between Moscow and Leningrad. And I said, that's just bullshit. There has to be a highway between Moscow and Leningrad.
1: We just beeped you, Jay.
2: You got bleeped.
1: You got bleeped. Anyway, go ahead.
0: I'm sorry. So I said, that's wrong. There must be a highway between Moscow and Leningrad. And then they said, comrade, there is a highway. But it is closed. It is for military only. The highway for us is not sufficient for buses.
1: So what was it
0: And
1: that Gus Hall didn't like about your report? What did he want you to say?
0: that
2: socialist
0: everything was
2: paradise.
0: good.
1: Yeah. Anyway, so from this conversation that you had with the party leadership, it sounded like you were already getting kind of disillusioned with certainly with the Soviet Union, but also with the party here. Was that the kind of thing that led you to start considering leaving the party?
0: Well, the other thing that happened was starting in 19, I think 87 or 88, Charlene Mitchell, who was part of the National Party leadership, had pulled together a group of 12 members of the National Committee of the party and said that they were getting together to hear a report from Karl Blois, who was in town, who was the Moscow correspondent
1: These were both African
0: for,
1: American leaders in the party, Charlene Mitchell and Karl Blois, right?
0: who was in town from, yes, who was in town from Moscow for, would I be interested in coming? And if I wasn't interested, could I just leave it at that? But I decided to go, and I was surprised at who was there. And out of that group of 12, that group ended up growing to 22 members of the roughly 96-member National Committee. And those 22 members asked to present a minority report at the upcoming meeting of the National Committee. And the response was, we don't allow minority reports. And for the first time since I had been a member of the party, a minority report was allowed to be presented. And that opened up the ranks for discussion throughout the membership in the party.
1: And that led to what? What happened as a result? Where did that
0: That
1: go?
0: led to an opening for discussion in the ranks of the party on the question of the role of African American comrades in the party, on the question of democracy within the party, on the struggle for democratic rights with the party's struggle for democratic rights, the struggle for democracy and socialism, and the party's relation to parties

0: around the world, and it aligned the US party with currents in other parties. And at the 1991 convention of the Communist Party, it led to a walkout and break where close to one third of the membership of the Communist Party left
1: And that
0: the Communist Party.
1: including both of you? Were you, is that with you, what your experience too, Jeffrey? Is that when you left?
2: Yeah, I came to that process a little late, actually, in terms of, when it happened. But by the time we got to the convention, there had been this big initiative letter that hundreds of communist members had signed, calling for renewal and all of that. And we were trying to respond to the end of the Cold War. And to, we could see the, it's not hard to see the writing on the wall that, we didn't exactly know that the Soviet Union was going to implode, but we could, see certainly the crisis that was happening. And we, we wanted to respond to it, and it seemed like the leadership did not want to respond to it. And I think for many of us, the breaking point, I don't remember, it was, there may have been more than one breaking point. I seem to remember Gus Hall's reaction to the attempted coup against Yeltsin, which, was
0: Against Gorbachev.
2: against Gorbachev.
1: Against
2: Against
1: Gorbachev.
2: Gorbachev, yeah, okay. And that was a not a very proud moment. And so, by the time the convention, that convention where they basically locked us out of, discussion, we ended up leaving. And as for me, I kind of, sort of, had some personal ramifications, but I basically picked up and went on with my life. I was had a nice job working in the trade union movements, and a few years later I went to graduate school and all of that. So I just, it wasn't until like about, I don't know, 10, 12 years ago, something like that, 2000, yeah, about 12 years ago, that I ran into Jay Schaffner at a meeting. It was actually a meeting, a tribute to Karl Blois, who was dying at the moment, at the time. It was the weekend he died. And, Jay asked, you want to join us at Portside? And that was my reconnection with some, at least, of the of our old comrades who,
3: And let's remind our listeners what
2: and
3: Portside
2: Portside
3: is.
2: is the, yeah, it's a news aggregator site,
1: Right.
2: sort of a Reader's Digest of the left, and we publish, it's published every day, and new stuff every day. So I'm the book review moderator, and we publish stuff. We repost stuff from all over the, stuff of interest to left-wing people. It doesn't have to be from left stuff, left publications, but just, things that we
3: Got
2: think
3: it.
2: are of interest. And so I've been doing that for the last, since 2014.
3: I
2: 14.
3: want to raise a new topic
1: And we've
3: with
1: only
3: both
1: got a
3: of you,
1: couple
3: and
1: minutes
3: we've
1: left.
3: in our last few, in the last 20 or so years, we've come to recognize the phenomenon of what we call generational trauma. Of survivors, descendants of slaves, or of the Holocaust, or various kinds of war and dispossession and conflict. Being in a conflict like the one you two went through, even though you came out of it with different experiences, do you think that's a feature of your experience, and is it referenced by the other contributors to the book in terms of what they carry from having, especially of the red diaper babies having their parents having been subject to repression and persecution?
1: And that's a deep question. You're going to have to deal with it in
3: Give
1: about a
3: me
1: minute or so. The elevator
2: I don't
3: answer.
2: know that people, I don't know that everyone is conscious of it. I mean, I think you can read it in the read a kind of traumatic response in some of the texts, but I wouldn't argue that everybody's conscious of it. So there's that. I think, but it is a difficult, for many people, a very difficult thing to deal with.
0: I think Alan Wald, who has a blurb on the back of the book, said that in the main, the contributors to the book, none of them are bitter about their experiences. And in that sense, this book is similar to Vivian Gornick's book, The Romance of American Communism, that the people who wrote about their experiences of why they joined the Communist Party or the Communist Youth Movement, it was the best years of their life. What they did, what they accomplished, the end, helping to end the war in Vietnam, helping to free Angela Davis and other political prisoners, helping to build and revitalize a rank-and-file labor movement, helping to build a new multiracial political movement. Those were the best years of their life, and that they are now helping, in many ways, contribute to a new socialist movement. Those who are still active, many of them are now involved in DSA.
1: Okay,
2: And
1: go
2: the
1: ahead.
2: other thing about the
1: Quickly,
2: bitterness thing,
1: Jeff.
2: now, I'll finish. The other thing about the bitterness things, I think some of us could have written about bitterness, but that's not helpful. And part of our objective here is is to put our experience out there for other people, younger people, to draw from, good and bad. And but the bitterness is sort of like a lightning rod for some people, and they'll just focus on that. So why bother with it? It's a waste of time, and we see that in the historiography that preceded our book on the
3: Sure.
2: party.
1: Okay, we're going to have to close on that note. I hope this conversation has given our listeners a good reason to get the book. The book is called Red Lives, Our Years in the U.S. Communist Party, 1950 to 2000. It's a remarkable collective memoir of life and politics inside the party and the labor movement and the times of the Cold War. Where's the book available, Jay?
2: All online booksellers, and you can also download it for free from the Punctum
3: For free.
1: What's the website?
0: Punctum, PUNCTUM, books.com.
1: All right, I want to thank both of you for joining us today. Thanks to Ariandi for producing and my co-host Susan Klonsky. Tune in again next week. Until then, this is Mike Klonsky reminding you to keep questioning, keep resisting, and keep on hitting left.
0: Thanks for having us.
2: Thank you.
4: Are you cold, forlorn, and hungry?
1: Leave him.
4: Are there

0: flashing. You help me there, Balaam.
1: The lightning flashing. Roar.
0: Thunder crashing.
1: Roar.
0: Sounding, pounding, roaring rain. Living all outdoors a model. A mishy, mushy, muddy puddle.
2: Splash, splash.
3: Splash, splash.
4: And what happens after?
3: Back to whispering.

0: They're dripping, dripping, dropping. They're slowly, slowly stopping. The fresh, wet, silent after rain.
1: Wow.
2: Wow. And I love rain.
1: I think my puppy fell asleep.
0: You see, all that happens when it rains. It goes from little quiet, then super big, and then quiet again. And then the rainbow comes.
2: Yes, es cierto que no solo es que llueve, sino que hay muchas fases de la lluvia. Mm-hmm. Ay, qué bonito.
0: And like Emmanuel was saying, you can make somebody feel how the things go without even moving or without even they seeing us. They know that when we whisper, it's because it's really quiet. And when we talk really loud, it's something that is really big.
1: Yeah, sí. Or like when we don't talk and we dance, they know what's going on without even saying a word.
3: Did it stop raining already?
1: Yeah, I think so.
2: Oye, hablando de bailar, me acuerdo que Emmanuel dijo que toda la música se puede bailar.
3: Yeah.
2: Y en especial, una música que hable de potato chips.
3: ¿Potato chips?
1: ¿Potato chips?
2: Sí.
1: I like papitas.
2: Oh, it sounds exciting. Let's listen to potato chips.
4: Potato chips. How my mouth just drips. Potato chips. How my mouth just drips. 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I don't want no lunch. All I want is potato chips. Potato chips. How my mouth does drip. 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
0: Yes, crunchy, crunchy potato chips.
1: Potato chips.
2: Wow.
1: Potato chips.
2: That was so cool. I love potato chips.
1: Me too.
0: Sí, oye, estoy muy feliz porque nos la hemos pasado bailando toda la mañana.
2: I love that this is our episode number 10.
0: Sí.
1: The episodes are older than me.
0: Es cierto, yeah. Older than you. Y me gustó que lo celebramos bailando.
1: Sí, con los potatoes.
0: Chips.
1: Y Emanuel.
0: Y yeah. Con Emanuel, sí, nos divertimos mucho.
2: So before we go, I want to invite everybody to check it out around your neighborhood. 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
0: Yes, like dance, maybe.
1: And even if you can't find anything, you can go outside and dance in the rain. And then sing, I don't want no lunch, I just want potato chips.
0: Muchas gracias por haber estado con nosotros. Thank you so much for your ears.
2: Thank you, everybody. I hope you have a wonderful night, a wonderful day, and a wonderful morning.
0: Sí, recuerden que estamos en Lumpen Radio en el 105.5 FM, Chicago. Mm-hmm. Y esto fue Chango Snake Dog al aire.
2: And remember to be kind.
1: And to eat potato chips.
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2: This is hell.
3: My math ain't great, but I think Hamid Dabashi is correct. Capitalism times geography does equal colonialism. And this is hell. The recent history of the United States is the kind of history that the far right is trying to erase. Well, from history. There is a good reason, too, just like there's a good reason Secretary of State Marco Rubio gave a speech waxing nostalgic about colonialism and imperialism, and there's a good reason Homeland Security agents are occupying cities across the United States, and the United States is invading Iran. And none of this is out of the ordinary, which is incredibly frightening. Here to help us figure out our current madness, we are very happy to have back on the show Lala Khalili, who wrote the London Review of Books essay, Guns, Money and Opium. Welcome back to This Is How, Lala. I could not think of a better person I want to be talking to, especially with the nightmare that's going on around us. How are you doing?
4: Hi, Chuck. First of all, I'm so sorry to hear that you have either Lyme disease or long COVID.
3: Or both.
4: Sounds terrible. Or maybe both. I'm really sorry. There's so very little we know about viruses and what they do to us. And it is kind of shocking that the U.S. has a Secretary of Health who doesn't believe in any kind of science. But I really do hope you feel better. I've had friends with Lyme disease and it does get better in time, but it does require you to focus on your health. So do take time off.
3: Yeah,
4: very important.
3: I love when they say the cure is time, because that means the cure is death.
4: No, that's not what I meant. No, that's definitely not what I meant. I meant time to rest.
3: Yes.
4: Non-capitalist time, time of leisure. So, and healing. As for how I am, can I use a potty mouth word? I feel shit.
3: Sure.
4: I am in a daze and confusion. I'm Iranian, as you may know. I have basically my entire research life has been conducted in the Arab world, and all of the Arab countries which I love, Lebanon, for example, which I consider home from home, are under missiles. So it's kind of shocking, actually, how terrible it feels. I have family members in Iran. Most have been scattered from the main cities because of what is going on, hoping to evade the bombing. I have students whose houses or the houses of their families in Lebanon have been destroyed in the last set of bombing. Following up on students from Gaza, West Bank, and southern Lebanon who've lost family members in the last round of genocidal violence. So how am I doing? not very well. But anyway, let's go on ahead and work, because that is about the only distraction.
3: So one of the questions that I have for you then, and this is something that people have been asking me over and over and over again, you know, we're inundated. Whether Americans recognize it or not, whether people in the United States recognize this or not, we are inundated with a public-private partnership of propaganda that just is so powerful here in the United States, we do not think that we actually have propaganda. So people are having a lot of difficulty finding out what is actually happening in Iran, trying to distinguish between Iranian state propaganda, U.S. propaganda, privatized, corporatized propaganda here in the United States. Where would you suggest, because people are asking me this, where can I find out information about what is actually happening in Iran? Where do you get your information from besides personal sources?
4: So, it's a very good question. It used to be, before Elon Musk, completely degraded Twitter. Twitter used to be one of the best alternatives to mainstream news sources, which had particular biases. But of course, that has completely and totally gone to seed. And the kinds of stuff you get on Twitter are basically bots. Most of them either in bot farms in India or elsewhere, feeding Israeli and, other kinds of slop. On Facebook, sadly, loads of older friends are boomer slop, boomer AI slop posting, which has been really kind of disappointing. And I'm on Blue Sky, but frankly, it is mostly nice, pearl clutching, liberal American voices, and there are very few from overseas. So what do? I curate a little bit from here and there. I look at Al Jazeera a little bit for news from the region, because they do tend to have lots of presence elsewhere. I count the amount of propaganda we're being fed in the news items that are written by, say, New York Times or Washington Post. Really, I now basically go to either Financial Times or Bloomberg for most of my news. I'm actually paying the princely monthly subscription for Bloomberg because it's proving to be worth every penny of it, in part because they actually do report, as loads of lefties used to say, the financial press is reporting to the capitalists who need to know the news for their money, and therefore that is going to be the most reliable source of news. I also have a few people that I actually trust. So, and I lurk on Twitter. I no longer post on Twitter, but I lurk on there and watch for what they're posting. And one of the people that I really watch for is Trita Parsi, who's done extraordinary research on the relations between Iran and Israel and the United States. And I recently on Blue Sky posted a list of various Iranians who are actually writing about Iran, including at the very top of the list, a blog by historian Naghmeh Sohrabi. Her name is Naghmeh Sohrabi, Sohrabi, who actually posts translations of what Iranians inside Iran are writing in English. She translates it from Persian into English. So her blog is indispensable for understanding the range of views that are happening in Iran.
3: And we're

0: bang day. There were ambushes, counter ambushes, and demonstrations, and snake meat eating, all topped off by a Buck Rogers show. A soldier with a rocket on his backpack, or on his back, flew over water to land on the other side. You know, so Lala, what is the point of these kind of performances? Because, you know, whether it's JFK in 1961 or the 250th U.S. Army anniversary parade last June on President Trump's birthday, with many military members who were marching poorly as a display of their anger and annoyance at being there, according to many veterans who were quoted at the time, whether for JFK or Trump, what is the message that these kinds of military performances are trying to send? Because you know we're going to get a lot of these in July as we see the 250th anniversary of the United States. What's the point of these performances? Who is the target audience?
1: I mean, there's very solid scholarly gender analysis, and really that is about dick swinging. I mean, this is where, you know, gender studies and feminist studies comes into its own, is trying to understand these kinds of performative measures around these forms of special operations or special whiz bang kinds of shows that they're talking about. But there's of course also another element to this, and this is of course to try to basically secure the consent of the public around ramping up military force. We see that in early 1960s with Kennedy, who for reasons that I really don't understand has been kind of sainted in the United States, who is actually genuinely and directly responsible for the creation of both the U.S. Army Special Forces as a force to deal with. The actual Special Forces were already created in 1952 as an outcome of the Korean War, but from 61 onwards, they're the ones who get their green berets. Before that, they didn't have an official beret. You know, the airborne people had the scarlet beret. They still do. And so they get their green beret. And it's actually also under Kennedy that we get the U.S. Navy SEALs constituted as a formal institution. So the aim of that major parade was to, in some ways, show how incredible the United States was. And in fact, I actually didn't even quite believe, although The Best and the Brightest is an incredible book, criticism of the U.S. in the Vietnam War, and particularly of the Kennedy administration, I didn't quite believe what he was saying about the Buck Rogers guy with a engine or whatever, with a jet on his back going across a body of water. But if you actually Google it, you may be able to even find the images on Fort Bragg's own website, which is incredible. One of the things that, of course, emerges out of this process is that the U.S. was trying to secure consent of its public, but also to sort of sell a war to its military. And so here's Kennedy. He is supposed to be charismatic. He's supposed to be incredibly well-spoken, although all of his speeches were written by various folks, including this incredibly fervently anti-communist economist by the name of Walt Rostow, who ended up becoming sort of his advisor on counterinsurgency. And the speech that he had written for Fort Bragg and then later for a subsequent meeting, for a subsequent graduation ceremony at West Point are basically exhortations to going to war for vague and meaningless concepts such as freedom. And the reason that I am saying it's vague and meaningless is because it often, the term freedom comes to cloak all manner of sins. It comes to, for people that are dying, for people that are laying down their lives, it is a nice thing to be dying for rather than for the national or economic interests of a bunch of plutocrats, the capitalist class, or an imperial state such as the United States. So freedom comes to stand in for all of that. And I think part of the beginning of this kind of a, I mean, of course, the U.S. had been an imperial power. It had been a colonial power on the continent through the 19th century and before that. But from really this moment, from the 1960s onwards, the U.S. ends up becoming the globe's counterinsurgent force in wave after wave after wave, in which the U.S. special forces and later special operators, both of all of the different branches, end up becoming basically the tip of the spear as the U.S. goes in to invade, occupy, and destroy.
0: And JFK said

0: in October 1961 at this presentation at Fort Bragg, that he was, praising these special forces for their ability to maintain freedom all around the globe.
1: Yeah.
0: Lala, to what extent does the rest of the world outside the United States view the U.S.'s military as bringing freedom all around the globe?
1: I mean, there are loads of Twitter memes, social media memes about this, of course, but it is basically the U.S. has been bringing freedom to the world at the point of a gun. It's fascinating to see the extent to which this has been sort of the discourse that has been chosen, because I think the alternative, which is to look into reality, is really not bearable. It's not bearable to the people that are standing at the point of the bayonets of the U.S. Weapons, and it is certainly not bearable for the people that serve in the military and who have to cope with the fact that they are very often committing war crimes, whether by directed by higher-ups or under that equally offensive term, fog of war.
0: You also point out that after 1961, U.S. Special Forces expanded and officially adapted the Green Beret, as you were saying earlier, under Kennedy. Fort Bragg became a center of training and education in special warfare for soldiers from both the U.S. and client states. Special Force operators were seconded to British SAS. French paratroop regiments had learned tactics that they could use against guerrillas engaged in wars of anti-colonial liberation. Was their stated purpose to covertly attack anti-colonialism? And if so, how successful was it at being covert from either the people they were suppressing or oppressing or people back in the United States while crushing uprising against colonialism? Was their stated purpose to fight against liberation from colonialism? To what success they had, and how secret was it kept?
1: So that's a really good question. I mean, of course, the U.S. had declared, starting with Wilson in the 19-teens and 20s, that the U.S. was opposed to colonialism. What it wanted was free trade. What it wanted was sovereign nations. In fact, it clashed often with its allies later in the NATO, for example, the British and the French, over the U.S.'s stated claim that it was going to be, that it is going to be supporting sort of the autonomy of former colonial states. But the problem was that in many of these instances, anti-colonial struggle was intended towards either political sovereignty or, more scarily to the United States, towards economic sovereignty, resource sovereignty. And that meant that most of these organizations, the anti-colonial organizations in the global South, sought control over their own economic resources, which were often monopolized by European or American, both Canadian and the U.S. Firms. And this was as true in the Middle East with, for example, the Seven Sisters, five American and five U.S.-based and two British oil companies, basically having control, having eight concessions over about 80% of the oil of the world, to things like, for example, ITT having control over, say, Chilean copper, United Fruit having control over bananas from Guatemala or Honduras. And so what you found was that the moment that this kind of an anti-colonial struggle started in any of these places, or struggles for sovereignty over their own resources started, whether these were agricultural or industrial or commodities, you ended up getting the U.S. Using the sort of the moniker and the threat, the bogeyman of communism as a way of organizing against these forces. And of course, this was basically what the U.S. did throughout the 1950s, 60s, 70s. And then once a lot of these former colonies ended up becoming sovereign states, under Reagan, you had the threat of communism. And then, of course, with the fall of the Iron Curtain, you had this new bogeyman, and in this instance, terrorism, or the, war on drugs as kind of new modalities for organizing U.S. military force occupations, basically, overseas. And it's fascinating that, of course, people that were at the rough end of U.S. force completely and totally understood this. But as you started this conversation with talking about the incredibly powerful and all-encompassing propaganda machinery in the United States, I think there are still a lot of people that actually do sign up to go and lay down their lives overseas in these utterly futile wars because they do believe the propaganda that they are somehow fighting for freedom in these overseas states. And I think there was a moment in the 1960s, particularly in Vietnam War and with the draft, where this this cloak of propaganda was rent, that there were machineries set up for allowing people that were being recruited to fight this war to escape that. And you had this incredibly widespread from left all the way to liberation theologies that actually then attempted to forestall the possibility of soldiers going overseas. We haven't seen anything quite like that since. Except for, I've been actually quite amazed to see on Twitter, for example, these groups that are trying to encourage soldiers that don't want to go and die in this war to become conscientious objectors. Of course, their Twitter account was immediately taken down by Elon Musk. But to me, it's fascinating that I'm now 57, I've lived through multiple wars on the region, and this is really the first time where I have seen this concentrated and concerted effort at trying to get soldiers to conscientiously object to being sent to die for, in this case, it is completely mad for a madman in the White House and a little settler colony over on the Mediterranean that wants complete domination in the region. I just gave this big rant. I'm trying to get rid of this stone that is sitting on top of my heart as I'm seeing the part of the world that I love being destroyed. But basically, all of that started with Kennedy. And at the heart of it has been the U.S. special operations in the various forms it has taken in the various branches of the military. So I turn the microphone back to you so that you can actually ask me proper questions.
0: No, that's why I have you on the show. That's why we love having you on the show. You write that the Green Berets recruited and trained Cambodians and Vietnamese religious minorities to capture or kill North Vietnamese forces and the guerrillas of the National Liberation Front. So on these exploitable minorities, whether it's being exploited by religion or ethnicity, were the Green Berets exploiting ethnic and religious rivalries that had long histories, or were they provoking divisions that did not exist before the Green Berets? Because I'm reminded of when the Iraq War started, and beforehand, when they were trying to give some sort of legitimacy or logic to it, they said, look, In Iraq, they've been fighting, Shia and Sunni have been fighting at each other's throats for thousands of years. So does the United States provoke these divisions, or are these divisions already existing?
1: I think it's a difficult one to answer, and I would say both. So here is what I would say. Let me use the case of the Sunnis and the Shias to actually give an illustration. There are, of course, Sunnis and Shias. There are, of course, both doctrinal and political differences between different Sunni groups and different Shia groups. However, in Iraq in particular, Sunnis and Shias have intermarried for years and years and years and years and years, decades, hundreds of years even. The differences are often around questions of social class and property rather than around sectarian difference. So you will find probably there is more in common between some of the poor or the marsh Arabs who are Shia in the south. There's more similarity between them and some of the people in the triangle in Iraq, which are primarily Sunni, than there are between the poorer members of those communities and the sort of the more middle class folks that are living in, say, Baghdad, for example. I mean, that is the case everywhere, right? So this is definitely, there are definitely differences, but these differences are then exaggerated and or solidified. So one of the things that colonial power has always done is to take existing forms of organization and turn them into bureaucratic or legal categories, which makes them much, much more difficult to circumvent or to play around with. For example, people that live in the mountains, in the case of Vietnam, for example, they had different kind of backgrounds. They had different linguistic communities. They had different sets of religious or cultural practices. But there was an enormous amount of circulation of people in between the different parts, whether of trade or whether of communal interactions or whatnot. But once you have the kind of modern state imposed on them, or you recruit them into a militia, that ends up, of course, making things much, much more difficult. And it kind of hardens the barriers between the different communities. In many instances, these communities were communities that may have been minority communities in the particular geographic area that they were living in. For example, they may have been in one instance where famously General Edward Lansdale, who's the model for the Quiet American and also the Ugly American, a former Air Force general who ended up becoming a major CIA dude. Lansdale actually was seeking out, for example, Catholics that had been either expelled or chosen to leave China after 1949. And they had moved to parts of Vietnam, and Lansdale stoked their religious anti-communism and ended up actually recruiting them into these kinds of militias that were supposed to fight the communists out in the hill country. So, as you can see, there are obviously differences. You know, the Catholics that have been expelled from China or left China are going to be anti-communist, but then handing them arms and putting them on the front line, handing them arms and training and putting them on the front line is something that the imperial power does, often to the detriment of the very minority communities that they seem to be, quote unquote, protecting.
0: You also point out that Southeast Asia wasn't the only target of Kennedy's Green Berets. In 1961, special warfare training material was translated into Spanish, Portuguese. The next year, military officials from Central and South America started arriving at Fort Gulick in Panama for training and counterinsurgency. According to Michael McClintock's scrupulously documented Instruments of Statecraft, U.S. Guerrilla Warfare, Counterinsurgency, Counterterrorism, 1940 to 1990, a book that was published in 1992. Over the next two decades, 45,000 Latin Americans, including the future leaders of various coups and juntas, graduated from Fort Gulick. Did the U.S. at that time have a bipartisan policy of training insurgents in foreign countries to overthrow democratically elected leaders so the U.S. could install what was derisively coined by O. Henry as a banana republic, an unstable nation with an economically dependent on foreign extraction of natural resources, a massively unequal country functioning as a private commercial enterprise for the exclusive profit of a small ruling class? And if so, was this an open policy of overthrowing governments and imposing dictatorships so U.S. business interests can extract that nation's wealth? Because it would seem like there is no reason to have this be covert when you look at it from the point of view of today, when international humanitarian law and international law in general no longer is really actually being followed. So did the U.S., why would the U.S. keep this secret from the people if the people would probably support overthrowing communism to advance U.S. business interests?
1: So it's really interesting because, of course, this was kind of in the shadows, but not completely and totally covert. Certainly the special operations training in Fort Gulick and elsewhere were not secret operations. The operations to overthrow the democratically elected governments were covert, and often the CIA took the lead in those covert operations, with the special operators providing muscle. But But supposedly the US actually trained these, you know, the client states militaries. Why? I mean, if you actually go back, you know, we're teaching them human rights. We're making them, you know, coherent as a military. We're teaching them how to not to be corrupt. I mean, this is the kind of bullshit that the US often uses, even now, to train the militaries of other places.
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3: Debido a las amenazas heredadas y aplicación de la ley de inmigración en Chicago, sepa que todos tenemos derechos, independientemente del estatus migratorio. 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
2: You are here, and this is Hell.
1: Tony Lagaranis, who was a U.S. military interrogator in the war on terror in Iraq, talked about in his memoir, they would talk about human rights in the classes where they were taught interrogation. And then they would go outside and the instructor for cigarette break or something. And the instructor would say, but you know what the Israelis did in order to get information out of the people they had detained. You know what the British did in Northern Ireland to get information out of detainees they detained. So there is an entire methodology to this where the stuff that can be audited, the stuff that can be viewed, the stuff that the Congress can call on, particularly when it comes to the military, is all supposedly above board. Yeah, we're training them, but we're trying to teach them discipline and probity and adherence to human rights. But everything else that happens in the interstices, it happens on the cigarette breaks. It happens while people are drinking. It happens while there is covert recruitment happening by this quote unquote civilian organizations. And of course, everything that happens afterwards with these people often having handlers, whether within the military or the CIA, and as they go to their homes and overthrow their governments, that stuff is covert. That stuff is harder to get to. And I think that that kind of a duality, that kind of a shadow world where some things can be seen, provides a kind of a plausible deniability for all of the stuff that can't be seen, that are actually in the dark, that are actually covert.
0: And you write that in the 1970s, apartheid regimes in southern Africa and Israel lavishly funded and theorized counter-terrorist action, and European governments fought domestic militants under the counter-terrorism banner. Did it also target anti-colonial liberation forces? Was and is counter-terrorism, I don't know if it's a dog whistle or a code word, is counter-terrorism a word for a global war for continued colonialism?
1: Absolutely. I mean, I think I wrote a book about 15, 16 years ago, on the U.S. and Israeli counterinsurgencies in the Middle East. And I traced their, it's called Time in the Shadows. And I traced their histories to past colonial counterinsurgencies. And when I wrote that, and since then, obviously, it has become very clear to me that the U.S. military, more than any other, goes through these cyclical, doctrinal changes. So it goes from, for example, the big military, you know, doing the regular conventional warfare to counterinsurgency, i.e. putting lots of boots on the ground and trying to do hearts and minds, all of that kind of that Petraeus and McChrystal talked about. And then when that doesn't, obviously, it results in loads more killing, then you do counterterrorism, which is what supposedly Obama did. Obama did, in addition to his pivot from Asia, we're having the pivot from Asia now as the U.S. moves the THAADs from Korea to the Middle East. But never mind. As Obama did the pivot to Asia and shifted away from counterinsurgency, i.e. loads of boots on the ground, he actually also okayed the further expansion of counterterrorism forces, which means that you go from using the regular military in counterinsurgency to using special operators and basically padding the budgets of special operators to go and do activities overseas that are highly classified and covert and often done in conjunction with the CIA. So counterterrorism ends up being basically, just as counterinsurgency was basically a modality of struggle to put down, a modality of fighting to put down anti-colonial insurgencies, those kinds of anti-colonial insurgencies were then called terrorism and intended to be put down. I mean, there are, of course, instances of people attacking civilians in order to terrorize publics into doing particular activities. But in fact, the vast majority of instances where the U.S. has engaged in counterterrorism overseas, it basically has what it has engaged in is covert operations in order to stymie the possibility of rival systems of politics and or to put down potential threats to U.S. national security over there. And so this kind of counter-terrorist action also allows for sabotage and assassination overseas in order to get rid of the people that the U.S. finds annoying, decapitation policies that, of course, the Israelis perfected and had perfected since the 1940s. And so that, of course, the U.S. has also engaged in those kinds of assassinations, but it is extraordinary to see the extent to which those programs of assassination have now become basically the policy seems to be the policy of the United States. And the borrowings, as I said, from the apartheid regimes, but also from the old colonial powers that put together anti-terrorist, counter-terrorist forces is obvious. It's very obvious to see.
0: We are speaking with Lala Khalili, who wrote the London Review of Books essay, Guns, Money, and Opium. She's also the author of Extractive Capitalism, How Commodities and Cronyism Drive the Global Economy, as well as Sinews of War and Trade, Shipping and Capitalism in the Arabian Peninsula, which are two absolutely fantastic books. The London Review of Books essay that she has written is a review of the Fort Bragg Cartel, Drug Trafficking and Murder in the Special Forces by Seth Harp. And you, as I was saying, you write about that book, which was published last August. And Seth Sharp, as you point out, argues that, that after the capture of Saddam Hussein, General Stanley McChrystal heavily exaggerated the threat of Al-Qaeda in Iraq in order to ensure a steady flow of funding and support from Washington. So how would McChrystal benefit from exaggerating a national security threat? Obviously, he wants to extend this war and he wants to make it larger. But how dangerous is that in general? It doesn't matter if it's this McChrystal event, this example. How dangerous is it to exaggerate a national security threat?
1: I mean, it's really we still don't know everything that has happened. I think people on the ground, over in the places where, there has been these forms of devastation know what they have been. But we certainly see elements of it emerging. So, for example, Bremer's, de-bathification program basically let go of loads of well-trained Iraqi military guys who ended up looking to actually, they needed an income. They needed to be able to fight the U.S. and they ended up becoming insurgents. The U.S. Supposed counter-terrorist special operations violence against large swathes of Iraq and also Afghanistan basically turned the populations there against them, because that kind of violence is an affront to anyone's life and dignity. And so, basically, this exaggeration of a kind of a threat produces precisely what it claims to be fighting against. And we have seen examples of this. The Israeli settler colonial violence against Palestinians, particularly, you know, and basically every violation of every kind of rule of war that Israel commits, only solidifies opposition to it within Palestinians. That's not going to be how you're going to, bring people to a table or to assuage or pacify people. Even if people are pacified for a certain length of time, generationally people will rise up and resist. And this was certainly the case in Iraq. And of course, a lot of that, sort of creating what you were supposed to be fighting resulted in the creation of ever more radical organizations in both Iraq and Syria that ended up essentially causing hell and destruction for the people of the region. And the reason that I say we don't know enough about it is also because it is, you know, there are instances, there are glimpses we catch of, and I don't want to sound conspiratorial, but of European and American intelligence services being involved with groups like ISIS. We know that, for example, some of the British girls that were groomed and trafficked to Syria that ended up marrying ISIS guys there, the ISIS brides that were then stripped of their citizenship, were actually conveyed to Syria by somebody who worked for Canadian intelligence. We know that when ISIS was fighting the Assad regime, that Israelis provided medical care to ISIS fighters in Golan Heights. So there's obviously connections that all of these groups are interpenetrated. And I think it sounds completely mad. It sounds like I've got a tinfoil hat on, but I'm sure that just as now we know what happened in the Vietnam War, however many decades ago, we're going to find out some really, truly horrific stuff about the extent to which we've been culpable, both directly in terms of these kinds of intelligence interpenetrations, but also indirectly in terms of the violence that we have unleashed, we being the U.S. and European forces in Iraq and Afghanistan, the violence we've unleashed that has pushed people to fight against the U.S. forces. And so we don't know the extent of that. And I think that's part of the reason why Harp's book is so necessary, is because in addition to all of the research that he does uncovering the extent to which these U.S. forever wars have basically created a whiplash effect by bringing drugs, drug addiction, and trauma back with them, he also actually talks at length about the role of these special forces overseas, which is something that and the sort of the political role they play alongside their covert operations and military activities. He talks about that in ways that I think are really make his book really worth reading beyond the question of drug addiction and the connection between Fort Bragg and drug trafficking into the United States.
0: And it's blowback from wars that people refuse to recognize. It's the consequences and outcomes of actions that people just don't seem to either notice, or they turn a blind eye toward. They're in complete denialism about it. You write, there is an undeniable symmetry between surges in drug use in the United States and the country's covert operations overseas. The wars on Indochina gave the U.S. heroin epidemics, Latin America a plague of powder and crack cocaine, the war on terror, heroin again, and prescription opioids. Do we not only turn the weapons of war on our own, as we have with drones, but bring home the illegal drug trade too? Does war overseas lead to violence and a violent narcotics trade in the United States? Would a war on war, Lala, have more of an impact on the illicit narcotics trade here in the United States than a war on drugs?
1: I mean, one of the statistics that I cite in the paper that comes from a couple of major scholars of the U.S. and Southeast Asia and the drug trade, Peter Dale Scott and Alfred McCoy. One of the statistics that I cite is that when in 1975 the U.S. withdrew from Indochina and the Air America, CIA's Air America flights to Laos stopped, the amount of heroin that left Laos went from 200 tons a year to 30 tons a year. So in some ways, the end of the U.S. war in Indochina also spelled the end of the heroin trade out of Laos. So it's, I mean, that is undeniable. These are statistics that were traced by various kinds of forces in the region, and of course by scholars afterwards. But the other thing, I think the other point that needs to be made, that is really important to be made, is that the U.S. has often used the excuse of war on drugs as a way of projecting its power, often in Latin America, but also elsewhere in the world. So, for example, the war on drugs was used as an excuse as far back as the 1970s, long before it became a major internal domestic kind of discussion. It was used as a way to support the junta in Brazil, for example, to seek out people that were accused of being drug traffickers. The war on drugs was used as an excuse to go after leftist guerrilla groups in Colombia and elsewhere. And so there is this incredible kind of there's this incredible instance where the U.S. uses a war on drugs to project its power. But it's also incredibly important to note that in a lot of instances, if the U.S. does not outright support drug traffickers themselves, it actually turns a blind eye to it. We know that Noriega, until he fell afoul of the U.S. power and then was kidnapped by the special operators and brought to Florida to be tried, he actually was engaged in a lot of drug trafficking that actually benefited the U.S. because Noriega then channeled some of the money from those drugs to the Contras in Nicaragua or in the countries surrounding Nicaragua. We know that, for example, both in the during the Iran-Contra, Ali North knew that a lot of the Contras were actually using the drug trade and the export of drugs to the United States as a way of doing fundraising. He just turned a blind eye to it. If we don't even know if there were perhaps more direct involvement in that, but he certainly turned a blind eye to it at the very least. We know, for example, that during the Iran-Contra, the U.S., actually Ali North was trying to get a pardon in ways that are incredibly similar to what happened in December of last year. He was trying to get a pardon for a Honduran general who had been involved in the drug trade because they were trying to spring him from prison so that he could go and fight alongside the Contras. Of course, we know also that the former president of Honduras was given a pardon by Trump, even though he was a major drug trafficker who for 20 years had been traced and trailed and tracked by the various U.S. Counter-trafficking agencies. And his case was just thrown out. So it is really the U.S. basically just decides who's an enemy and who is an ally. And if they're enemies, then they're drug traffickers that need to be fought or terrorists that need to be fought. And if they're allies, then we turn a blind eye to their acts of terror.

0: the commodities or the agricultural products or the agricultural lands that the plutocrats in the United States depend on. And I think that the United States would be the US administrations, US successive US administration, bipartisan power, with a very minor decade-long exception at the end of the 1970s, where the Congress actually held the feet of the executive to power. That's been the only time that I can think of where there has been a little bit of pushback against this, 10 years, and that's about it. But for the rest of the time, the U.S. has been really quite happy to actually support the worst of the worst anywhere that they are and turn a blind eye to the kind of crimes that they commit, because they protect the interests of U.S. Corporations overseas.
1: You also write that after the congressional ban that year, 1983, on public funding for the Contras, Reagan's national security staff decided to replace the cash by selling second-hand arms, some of them Israeli, in a process overseen by Shimon Peres, to Iran, and by earning drug money from the U.S. Market. The scandal began to unravel in 1986 after Sandinista troops in the Nicaraguan jungle shot down a twin-engine plane operated by Southern Air Transport, a company that had until 1973 been secretly owned by the CIA. This is Air America, and I don't know why they named a radio network after it, and captured the pilot. Only years later did investigative reports by a past guest on our show, Gary Webb of the San Jose Mercury, reveal that the part the drug trade played in the funding of the Contras. Webb's reports were strenuously denied by CIA, derided by mainstream press. He died in apparent suicide in 2004 after his career collapsed a few years before his reporting was vindicated by the release of archived national security material. Now, I remember, Lala, a front page story stating that in 1999 that Gary's Dark Alliance series was proven completely wrong by the government. I think it might have been.
0: It was one of those things where, I mean, it's become a meme, but it's like the CIA investigated its role in the drug trade and found no wrongdoing.
1: Has the U.S. or the public ever come to a reckoning with its past of fueling drug trafficking in the U.S. and the war in Nicaragua? Have we ever come to a reckoning with Iran-Contra?
0: No. I mean, I think there were some hearings, and those hearings are very entertaining. But the very fact that Ollie North, who's now whatever in his 80s, just recently got married to Fawn Hall and now goes on, you know, do you remember Fawn Hall, the really good looking secretary?
2: I had no idea that they got married. Oh, my God.
0: Yeah, they just recently got married after Ollie North's wife of 40 something years passed away. He got married to Fawn Hall. But Ollie North is regularly appearing on CNN and other places and calling for war on Iran. So, no, of course, we've never had a reckoning. The very fact that, that we have had successive presidents basically pardon, whether formally or by not prosecuting their predecessors who'd engaged in all sorts of horrendous violence, including especially Obama. I cannot forgive him for the fact that he allowed the Bush administration to just go free despite all of the really, truly criminal shit they had done. No, we've never had a reckoning. As I mentioned, there was a period of about 10 years where the Church Committee did really amazing work. And it is fascinating to see that the Church Committee, the elements that they were really interested in was CIA covert operations, was multinational corporations and the role that they played in these kinds of CIA covert operations overseas, and it had a drug element about it. So they basically connected all the dots. And what happened to the Church Committee? I think you can still find every single bit of their research and their committee meetings and their reports online. But, you know, it has been memory hold. So no, there has never been a reckoning. We've not done really a reckoning with any of the atrocities that the United States has committed, throughout its history. Ever.
1: How much does that lack of reckoning, especially when you were talking about, and I don't want to single any one person out, but especially when you were talking about Obama and his lack of reckoning with the lying us into an illegal war and the war crimes and the crimes against humanity that were done by the Bush administration, how much do you think that unaddressed war on terror has led to things like ICE agents on the streets of Minneapolis?
0: Absolutely, completely And totally, there's a direct line between those. In fact, the rise of fascism in this country in the shape of

0: that orange buffoon is a complete and direct outcome of the war on terror and the fact that we never had a reckoning with it. There's a really great book by Spencer Ackerman, who was a war reporter during the war on terror and who's written about this. I can't remember the name of it, but he wrote that book around the time of Trump administration number one. And he basically shows the extent to which this kind of an political and historical amnesia that the United States has, and it's sort of the ways in which it exonerates itself after every war and returns to a state of virginal innocence is the reason for again and again engaging in the same kind of horrendous activities overseas again and again. But then also the U.S. is an empire. It basically, despite the fact that it is crumbling on the inside, despite the fact that you have ICE on the streets, acting like a Gestapo towards migrant communities, despite the fact that you have the absolute worst inequality of any country that is in that level of income in the world, despite the fact that you have no healthcare, that people have GoFundMes in order to pay their medical debt, the U.S. continues to be this incredibly vicious, malignant empire overseas, and now has a budget of over $1 trillion, more than the next 10 countries combined, to rain death upon other people elsewhere in the world.
1: One last question for you, the question from hell, and it's not all that hellish, it's something I want to know. Lala Khalili wrote the London Review of Books essay, Guns, Money, and Opium. Make sure you check out her books, Extractive Capitalism, as well as Sinews of War and Trade. You can follow her on Blue Sky at Lala Khalili and check out her blog at thegamming.com. All right, so my question from hell, the question we hate to ask, you might hate to answer, our audience is going to hate your responses. In response to what you were saying about conspiracy theories, because a long time ago, like 25 years ago, we were speaking with Charles Manson's prosecutor, Vince Bugliosi, and he said the way that you can determine a conspiracy theory is if the ideas are based on perceived motivations of somebody rather than evidence. So how can you determine, how would you suggest people determine if something is a conspiracy theory or if it is legitimate?
0: That's a really interesting question. Because in some ways, conspiracies are basically what happens when we don't know the actors behind the scenes. Conspiracies are where we try to, as your guest said, try to attribute motive to things that we don't quite understand. My sense is that structural explanations, for example, the way that the U.S. operates as an empire, the way that the interests of U.S. Corporations dictate to a large extent the activities of the U.S. military overseas, it's a structural explanation. But then the way that this can be substantiated, when we see the palliness, the sort of the bromance between various kinds of, rich folks and, those in the state, it makes it sound like some sort of a conspiracy. But maybe we could just go back to good old Uncle Charlie Marx and his description of the state as the executive committee of the bourgeoisie. Maybe what we're seeing is the state acting as that executive committee, and that makes it seem like a conspiracy. But in fact, the state is doing what a state in a capitalist system does.
1: Lala, thank you so much. It's always a pleasure. I love hearing your voice. I love when you rant. That's why we have you on the show. Thank you so much for being on. And you know I'm going to annoy you for the rest of your life with interview requests.
0: It's not an annoyance. Do take care of yourself. And I hope to speak to you soon.
1: All right. Take care, Lala.
0: All right. Bye.
1: Bye.
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0: Lumpin' Radio is brought to you by Mars Community Brewing, makers of the Malort Spritz. A collaboration with Jepson's and Maria's Packaged Goods and Community Bar, Malort Spritz is made with hibiscus, grapefruit, lime, and Jepson's Malort liquor straight from the source. More information about Malort Spritz and all other Mars products is at mars.beer. Mars Community Brewing is a proud partner of Lumpin' Radio. What's Mars is yours.

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We're back with more music and surprises on Radio Muévelo. I'm Janesita. In today's show, we have Tony Quattro, a fascinating artist who collaborates with Latin American producers, bringing a new flavor to his music, which is perfect for the show today. And I'm very excited to delve into his inspirations behind these collaborations and explore the other side of the coin with him through his mix, as well as a release of some of his latest tracks on his EP. Tony has also produced impressive house tracks inspired by the 90s, specifically for series like Broad City that airs on Comedy Central, just to mention one, such as like in a scene where Abby goes to the gym with her personal trainer and more. It's also one of my favorite series to binge watch, so it's crazy to have him on the show. And well, before we get started, I want to listen to a couple of songs from his band camp, and then we'll listen to his new EP that he just released in March and during the second hour of the show today. And that interview that we're also going to have is going to be in English, so don't worry, because after that, we'll also have a mix that he put together that we'll be sharing. So I'm really excited. And so yeah, here's something random for all of you. If you didn't already hear the news, and it reads, is Mazatlan prohibiting live bands at the beach? The freedom of performing banda in Mazatlan, Sinaloa, in Mexico is being challenged, or so they're trying to, right? I saw a viral video of tourists earlier this month watching, you know, a classic guitar performance with the sounds of banda playing at the beach outside of their hotel resort. And that kind of sparked an excessive noise conversation online and in that city. So now the city's community and authorities are pushing new regulations surrounding one of the music genres and attractions Mazatlan is basically known for. Reports also indicate that at least 19 businesses in the hotel and tourism industry came together to ask the city to regulate banda rules on the beach. Like what? So though it's a hot topic surrounding
the future of live banda performances and gentrification on social media, banda is still allowed on the beaches, so that's good. So as of now, banda is not prohibited, which I do not want to happen, of course. There is an agreement, however, with local musicians that there would be a cutoff music time around like 7 or something like that, during like within the hotel resort zones. Other agreements include a reduction of bandas, fewer speakers, a relocation to other sites, etc. They also reassured that musicians will have the right to work if they follow the rules. But the real question here is, are people really upset? Many locals are saying people who visit are imposing on the culture, and it's very interesting news in the music industry, especially in a city that is traditionally known for their musical experiences on the beachside. So what are your thoughts on this? I, you know, don't even have any words to express this, but I'm here for the bandas, and I'm going to go support bandas this summer all over the city, because it's also kind of something that happened within the city of Chicago, where, you know, a lot of people weren't able to throw raves anymore because of all these laws that prohibited us to express ourselves and to connect with music. So it's interesting. ¿Sabías que 714 es uno de los mejores productores que ha salido de Mexicali en los últimos 10 años en cuanto a música electrónica? 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

0: It was sort of this homogenous crowd that I didn't really feel like I was reaching the audience I wanted to. But it feels like the world's changed a lot now, and those sounds have reached, you know, the masses in a way that I think I can like come back to it and kind of start drawing the lines between where I was then and, you know, where I'm at now.
1: You're finding your sound, and sometimes it comes after these experiences, you know, kind of like the DJ career. You know, you might start DJing what everybody else is already doing or what is being played locally, and then once you start tapping into your own catalog or whatever, you get to start picking what you really want people to hear or feel. And
0: yeah,
1: I think this is a representation of that too. I really liked both of the tracks that you have, and I want to quickly play the first track. It's called Roadhog. I believe it's the first one in the EP. And mm-hmm. I happen to really like this one a lot. So let's hear a little bit more of that. You're listening to Radio Muevelo.

0: The gnarly bass lines, the acid vibes. It's very much my style right now, so
1: this is awesome. Fun to listen to. I'm glad you like it.
0: Yeah. Well, that was Roadhog by Tony Quattro. And I guess we can keep going with the next question. So as someone who has also collected

0: Covered with artists like Siete Catorce from Mexico, and also just delving into this Latin American music and the influences behind it. How do these experiences inform your approach to creating music for Roro, or just creating music in general?
1: Totally. Well, Latin American music has had a huge influence on my style since I can remember. I grew up playing the drums, so I think really it's the percussion that always spoke to me the most. And I think it's something that it's a sound I actually like. I think I stepped away from a little bit, but really, because the record that I put out with Siete Catorce, we started that in like 2018. And then, you know, there was this kind of lost period of time where things changed. But I still feel like it's pretty, the tracks are timeless because of all the kind of hybrid sounds we brought into the fold. But really, I learned so much from working with Siete Catorce Marco. Like, he's just a genius with Ableton. His sound design game is like unmatched. And he's just like a lot of, you know, Latin sounds and especially Mexican music. Like, he keeps things moving and interesting and always sort of like dipping in and out of time rhythmically and swing wise in a way that, like, before working with him, like, I had my own tricks, but I just feel like I learned so much from him. And in a lot of ways, I've taken those tips and tricks and just, I think his sound, like I said, it's always constantly moving and shape-shifting. And that's the biggest takeaway, I think, from working with him, is to just always keep things moving in this really interesting, kind of creepy, crawly way where, you know, some sound evolves into something that you didn't think it would, or a tempo change or a time change, all those sort of switch-ups. So perpetually inspired by him and a lot of the sounds from Mexico. Especially.
0: Yeah. And how did this relationship form between you guys? You're in the U.S. Did you meet him in Mexico? Did you guys connect because of the web? I'm curious to know.
1: Yeah. So Marco grew up in Mexicali, and then he moved to L.A. I'm not sure when, but I think sometime in the 2010s. If I'm not mistaken, I could be though, but he caught wind that I was there, and I had known of him from the Lisbon label Enchufada, because we both released on it. So we were on like, I think, a compilation or two together, been following each other's music, and then I think, you know, once we saw that we were in the same city, you know, it was just like, oh, we should connect and hang out. And at first it was just like, yeah, let's just do what I always do, just like meet new people and jam. But then we really hit it off, and I think mostly because we realized we had interests outside of music that connected us, and so then it just became really fun to just hang out with him, and we played the same video games and like drinking beer and all this stuff. So the music came about really naturally after that, once, you know, we met.
0: Yeah, that common interest. That's so,
1: yeah,
0: cool.
1: Exactly.
0: I had no idea that he was temporarily based in the U.S. I have always known of his work and heard of it in Mexico. Yeah. Oh, okay. Cool.
1: Mm-hmm.
0: Yeah, that's awesome. We would love to have him on the show someday. And this was just a great way to be able to tap into his work, but also yours, and just to see that other side of the world. And I know I've heard, you know, from other friends that visit Mexico, when they start learning about the scene or meeting people within it, that they also want to work, you know, with people in Latin America. And I'm always curious to know, you know, how to do it, right? Is it just because you meet them?
1: Yeah.
0: Is it, you know, building these like organic actual relationships with people and being able to create something? And I can tell that you guys have built a great friendship, and you're also building your own sound because of this, and you guys are inspiring each other. That's great. I love it. So moving on to the EP, I would love to listen to the second track. It's called Smug City, and then we'll come back. We'll listen to a couple of other tracks at the end. And yeah, you're listening to Radio Muevelo.

0: This track gives me Detroit vibes. I really liked it. Radio Muevelo. Just reminds me of when I went to Movement for the first time and just kind of tapped into that world of Detroit, like old school, you know, K-Hand and just different sounds overall. So I loved
1: it. Absolutely.
0: Yeah. Thank you so much for sharing this EP with me. I know it's not the end of the EP either. You have some more tracks that are coming out. So looking ahead, you mentioned releasing Ororo, but completely, right? The full version of it later this year. Can you give us a sneak peek into what we can expect from the final installment of the series and how it ties into this EP as an overall LP, right?
1: Yeah, totally. So, like I was saying earlier, when I decided to start this project, it was in 2020, and my idea was that I would just drop a big album of this kind of new sound and this sort of shift in my mentality and where I'm at with everything. But I think it just made more sense once time kept passing and I was busier with other things that I should start kind of piecing it out one by one. And then I had the idea to just do like a part 1, 2, 3, 4. And then at the end, yeah, I think everything will live together, excuse me, on like a big LP. And I'll basically have some new VIP, you know, of like VIPs I make myself of some of the earlier tracks, some more remixes. And then, yeah, just I really want to drive home in this last one, the like timeline splitting hero's journey to save the world and the guy going back in time to like clear the virus out of the lab and runs through the portal. Like, that's the vibes I want on this last one. And that I hope are kind of instilled a little bit in what I've put out so far. So yeah, timeline splitting, techno house breakbeat jams. That's what you should expect.
0: What a storyline. I can definitely relate to that kind of description. I remember when I first started my EP, which is coming out, everyone is waiting for it. But, when I started it, I had this crazy idea and storyline too. It's like an action movie and all the sounds that are you know, behind the tracks are usually telling a storyline kind of like that, like crazy action, fire, people, chaos, saving the world, me knowing the answer to the secret code.
1: exactly. You get it.
0: I love it. Also, well, because you know you have all this creativity, I also, you know, invited you because I am a fan favorite of some of the work that you've done on shows like Broad City and more, which I had no idea that you were a part of it until I made connections with other things that, you know, are related to me when I used to live in Mexico. So I wanted to know about what about your style helped contribute to the show's unique sonic identity and on Broad City specifically, right? And do you have any favorite projects or moments from your time working on that show that stands out to you? And if so, what was it like?
1: Yeah, totally. So that was an awesome experience that spanned 5 years from when I was younger in New York City till when the show ended and I was already in LA at that point. And yeah, I'm super indebted to music supervisor Matt FX, who I worked with really closely on it. And I think a lot of the music he was bringing to the table reflected just the show's attitude of like scrappy young New York City kids trying to make it work. And I really felt like that was me too. So it was just being a part of this kind of up and coming scene of producers in New York City and around the world that felt like we really related to what was happening in the show. So I think just in general, like my scrappiness and the artist that he was bringing to the table to also contribute to the show really was, that was enough. Just the fact that we were all kind of in line with the same, like we're just young and liberal minded, stony music producers. I think that all really translated. And then what started as just syncing my music turned into a lot of composing from season 2 to 5. And I think one of my favorite moments was when in season 4 there's this super empowering episode where Alana is having some trouble in the bedroom because she blames it on Trump and the election. And at the end, there is like a victory, a personal victory that she has. and they asked me to make a remix of the Magic Flute as a bunch of pictures of like really powerful famous women were on the screen. And I ended up watching it at, it's called Clusterfest. Matt got booked for this music festival, as did the girls, and it was a Comedy Central like music and comedy like weekend show where you buy tickets and see all these comedians and hear all this music. So he was DJing and the girls did a set, and at the end of their set they did like a sneak preview of this episode. And we were all in this like big auditorium in San Francisco, and the episode plays and the Magic Flute remix plays at the end credits very triumphantly, and just hearing a whole auditorium erupt and be really stoked. And it was probably my favorite moment in the show. Yeah, it's very cool.
0: That's awesome. That's exciting. I love the sync world, and just being able to meet people who are actually doing a lot of things. I know some people already in Mexico that are tapping into more Netflix shows and things like that. Like, they've been featured, right? Randomly selected for, you know, attracted that they've already made to be on this show. And I think that's that you being able to actually curate something for the sound of this show that targeted people like me. I was in college during that time. I think I definitely can resonate with it, and you did a great job. I still love everything that you guys do, and it's something that I binge watch all the time. So yeah, collect those royalties.
1: That's a great show. Yeah, an awesome experience. Yeah.
0: Can you tell us a little bit about what you prepared for this mix, like how you prepared it? What can listeners expect to hear? And are there any particular themes or vibes that you were aiming to convey with this mix today?
1: Yeah, totally. Well, I usually do my mixes in Ableton, and I did do this one in Ableton. And it's just a lot of music that I've been making recently, coupled with new music from friends, which is usually how it always goes. But I think the difference here is that, like I was saying before, I'm kind of going back to some roots and to the original sound I started with. And there's new music that sort of stands against a couple older things that I was really happy to see work really well. So I think this mix embodies, you know, the change in my sound, but also the things that have remained the same. Because, you know, like I said, there's a song that I put that was unreleased from like 2015 of mine that seems to play pretty well with some new stuff. So it's a little bit of this like through line for myself that makes me feel like, hey.
0: Thank you so much for being on the show with us. Can you tell us, can you share with us and our listeners the best way to find you on social media?
1: Yeah, definitely. And thank you so much for having me on the show. This is a real treat. I am on Instagram at Tony_Quattro. I'm on X, and that's at TonyQuattroIV. I'm on TikTok. I don't know what that ad is. And where else? I don't know. I guess that's for SoundCloud, Spotify.
0: 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Is it usually on Bandcamp?
1: Yeah, exactly. So Bandcamp, Spotify, SoundCloud, those are the three main ones. And yeah, cool.
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1: 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My name is Julie Wu, and today I am speaking with Thomas Dye. Thomas Dye is a professor of creative writing at University of Idaho, and he is the author of the book Take My Name But Say It Slow. We are pre-recording this episode to broadcast in January of 2025, which is also the book's release date. So welcome to Lumpen Radio, Thomas.
2: Oh, thanks so much, Julie, for having me.
1: Yeah, thank you for coming on. Could you briefly give a synopsis of your book, Take My Name But Say It Slow, for the listeners?
2: Yeah, of course. So Take My Name But Say It Slow is a book of essays. And like any essay collection, it's kind of miscellaneous in its topics. And so it covers a lot of different things. I would say predominantly things like Asian American identity, queer sexuality, travel, place, and some thinking about geography, in particular the kind of competing geographies of China and America as they figured in my life. So obviously a book like this is kind of hard to give a really clear narrative synopsis of, but I would say that these essays really came out of my 20s, which were a period of my life in which I lived kind of all over the place and pursued a lot of different things. And in particular, one of the things I was really interested in pursuing was just kind of putting my life in motion. You know, like I think a lot of 20-year-olds, I was... I had the reductive way of saying it is a lot of wanderlust. And so these essays came out of that process of wandering and introspecting, but also coming to some kind of conclusions too about how my own identity and upbringing as a first generation Chinese American had been shaped by the different places in my life, namely the South where I grew up, America more broadly, and then also China, where I've where my parents immigrated from, and where I've also spent some significant portions of my life. And so this book, I think, really is toggling in between America and China geographically, even if the essays are covering a whole range of kind of broader topics as well.
1: Yeah, that's a really great summary. I guess we can start by talking about one of your essays and just kind of go from there.
2: Yeah.
1: So the first essay that really got me was that I started with when I was reading was A Borderlands Transect. And I really connected with that essay because of my own day job as a surveyor. And you began that essay by talking about your background in biology when you were learning to do transects in the Australian outback. And a transect is when, as you describe it, is when you're basically traversing this area of the earth and you're taking samples of the earth on grids of 25 by 50 feet, 25 feet or 50 feet or any, you know, even interval. And the rest of your essay kind of zigzags across Tucson and the U.S.-Mexico border, but you're, adhering to the framework of the transect, but you're using it to like talk about the history of the U.S. and Mexico border. So I'm wondering, as someone who, you know, was trained in science originally, how was it for you to switch between writing as a scientist and now you're writing in a more personal and subjective mode? What was that like for you, the shift?
2: Oh, that's a great question, and I'm glad that transect essay spoke to you in that way. I would say that the shift from writing or maybe more precisely thinking in a scientific way to writing and creating in a kind of personal creative writing context was rough, in a word.
1: Yeah.
2: And I think that tension maybe comes through a bit in my writing, where I think I, as a person, am oftentimes, as a writer, trying to lean into experiences, states of mind, and feeling that are, to some degree, immeasurable or difficult to kind of, place very clearly into I don't know, some kind of like rubric or like quantifiable amount. I mean, I think that's what literature oftentimes is doing, right? Is like trying to, like direct our attention to whether, I write about love in this book. I write about abstractions like, transience, travel, wandering. And these things I think are fundamentally kind of immeasurable. And that's sort of the delight and interest that I have as a writer is like trying to like explore them or like apply some degree of measurement, which the only measure I can give is me and my experiences and my own subjectivity. And yet there is this tension there where I think because of my background and my early training in the sciences and also my love of the sciences as a kind of not perfect, but certainly rigorous method of like looking at natural worldly phenomena and also at like looking at the self sometimes, right? Too. Is that I'm always, I don't know, like, I think that's like deep seated in me too, to like, to still want, at least in terms of my method, something that feels empiric, or like that

0: in, and yet at the same time, it's sort of hardwired in me to want to give evidence and data and for what I'm saying or claiming. And so I think that essay is like an interesting sort of mashup of the two, because I end up, yeah, like using the transect not necessarily to like say anything really quantitative, obviously, or even like qualitative about the US-Mexico borderlands, but to kind of measure my own constantly vacillating, fluctuating experience of being there and taking in all these different histories, but also these sort of physical, geographic gleanings from the landscape and my time in Tucson. So I hope that came across too, this like movement between empirical and almost more like spiritual, intellectual levels of engaging with the world.
1: Yeah, I think that did come across, and I do like how you incorporate these historical tidbits. Like you wrote about when people first surveyed, when Americans first tried to survey the US-Mexico border, they did it wrong the first time, and then we had to do the Gaston Purchase, and the US-Mexico border changed. And you wrote about how in southern Arizona there was this history of Chinese men using the US-Mexico border to cross because they could not immigrate directly to the United States. So you are kind of writing about like how arbitrary, classifications can be, and how arbitrary, and how even the science of surveying itself is imperfect. And I thought that was like a nice contrast.
0: Yeah, I mean, I would just add like imperfect and like inherently political, right? Like it's not imperfect for any kind of in a vacuum, right? Like it is this sort of just arbitrary attachment of a line to the landscape that then like cleaves these two countries apart from each other. And yeah, like I think thank you for kind of bringing into the picture my writing about the Chinese migrants, because even though I'm sort of like trying to show how arbitrary both the transect of subjective experience that I'm drawing on is, and therefore also how arbitrary the US-Mexico border is as a kind of transect of its own, I think I'm also trying to like kind of create connections too between like a history of undocumented illegal movement of Chinese American migrants across the border during the Chinese exclusion era and today's kind of context around mostly,
1: Right,
0: like
1: the modern day border wall and the policing of,
0: and
1: Latin American immigrants coming in through Arizona.
0: oh yeah, definitely. And I felt like that was another attention there where like, I wanted to draw that connection while also being clear that time has changed and history has changed and we're in a different kind of social environment, obviously, but these parallels feel important to me. And maybe the process of like walking a transect and doing that is it's just like giving yourself enough kind of data to start making those connections in a way is what I was trying to get out with the form too.
1: Yeah, that makes sense. I also like there's a bit of parallel in the Borderlands transect essay. I don't know if it was intentional, but there's you describe this incident that happened in Tucson where someone basically says racial epithets at you, and he slurs at you repeatedly. What are you? What are you? What are you? And there's this weird parallel that I see with the Chinese immigrants who came in 100 years ago and they pretended to be Mexican. So they, I do feel like there is a history of Americans not knowing how to define Chinese people, not knowing what we are, whether it's at the personal level or at the political level. I don't know if that was your intention to create that parallel or if it was just something that I was seeing.
0: Oh, no, definitely. And I think that like the interesting part of that parallel is less so the like, I mean, I don't want to like downplay this. Like, obviously, that moment was I mean, you know, it's traumatizing to be racial.

0: realized it's traumatizing to be, called, like he's calling me out and in a for my perceived queerness as well, and for race in that setting. I don't want to downplay that. At the same time, I think that why the parallel is most interesting to me is that I think that there's strategic ways, and I can only say this from my own perspective and in thinking about Asian American identity, where like you allow yourself to be read a certain way or othered in a certain way, because the part of the story that's interesting is that these migrants, these illegal Chinese migrants who were crossing the US-Mexico border, masquerading as, Mexican citizens who at the time could freely, for labor reasons, cross the border. They're doing it to be immigrants, like to get into America. Like they have a very clear reason for doing that. And I think I want to draw that distinction out because I think it's something that I play with throughout the book because it's been a feature of my experience, right? Like the moments in time, and this goes to this sort of title essay about naming, where I feel like I want to own my Asianness in some way or lean into it, maybe for strategic purposes. And then other moments when you feel yourself being misread, that then and that othering comes in. But then you have to like kind of encounter yourself in the ways that you sometimes strategically other yourself. I don't know. That was like one of the kind of identity kind of quandaries I felt like as an Asian American, I'm always asking myself, but in this book, I was trying to ask in subtle ways. So I think you picking up on that parallel, is correct in many ways because I think it's something I kept on returning to.
1: Interesting. Yeah, thanks. I'm glad that was not just a wild guess on my part. I was wondering if the essay Driving Days, was that intended as a companion to a Borderlands transect? Because I did feel like, both of these essays were sort of about taking a scientific narrative in one case, driving around America, collecting and classifying butterflies. In the other case, doing a transect of the earth. In both essays, you're kind of taking a scientific narrative and then using it to talk about things that are more subjective and not scientific. I don't know if that was intended as a companion or not.
0: I think intended might be a strong word. I mean, I think that now that you're describing it, I think it is both of those essays, I think, are processing in a way or like reflecting a kind of holdovers from when I was training to be a biologist, right? I first encountered the story of Vladimir Nabokov. The sort of the famous writer, obviously, and also the lepidopterist when I was a student of biology in college. And so, that's when the seed for that journey behind the road trip that I describe in Driving Days came into being. And so it made sense then in like years later, when I was no longer a biology student and was a student of creative writing, and I finally took that trip, that I was in a way kind of also reflecting that I was like still kind of like pretending to be a biologist, though. Like I was collecting these butterflies and trying to mimic these past trips that a butterfly scientist and also writer had taken. But I think that's where things got kind of more complicated too, right? Because in a way, I'm also like
1: You're not the
0: that was
1: same
0: like
1: person
0: my
1: anymore.
0: yeah that was my entry point into it. But as I discovered and doing the ritual, what was interesting to me was more what he had written. Like his output as a writer was what ultimately I feel like connected me to Nabokov's story and made me want to drive 10,000 some miles around the country. And it's almost like the scientific connection was like, I don't know. It's like that was like what set up the experiment, to use a scientific metaphor. And then like the sort of results that came out of it were totally not in keeping with like the experimental setup. And to an extent, I think that was intentional. Like I think people, when they're sort of blurring the lines between science and creativity, like it becomes interesting because you are crossing over. Like, I'm not oftentimes interested in scientists. I mean, writing about their work, unless they also cross over into a more humanistic way of thinking about it, right? So
1: Yeah.
0: that's, I think, what I was trying to do in both those essays.
1: Yeah, it makes sense. Something else that I noticed across multiple of your essays, you're always returning to the feeling of Chinese American non-belonging, and there is a passage in Southings that I want to read out loud. It's the passage where you're describing this farmer's field that you trespassed when you were like practicing shul. I love that field, but that field belonged to someone else, a farmer who owned the cattle and harvested the hay. Technically speaking, I was a trespasser on this man's property, and so my relationship to his field might as well be my relationship to the South as a whole, an enduring fidelity I feel for a space I could never fully own. And later, in that same essay, you write about being perceived as a lost Californian because a lot of people outside of our very small southern Chinese circles cannot really conceive of a Chinese person being from the South. And then later, in other parts of the book, you bring up Chen Guangqi's photographic series, where he just drives around different parts of America and takes photographs of himself in a Mao suit. And you bring up the doctoral thesis written by Chung Soon Kim. What decade was that written in again?
0: I think it was published in the 80s, but I think the research was being done in the 70s.
1: Okay, so definitely a generation before us, probably like a little before our parents. And you use these other Asian writers and artists to show how others have expressed that feeling of non-belonging. So I'm wondering how your views on being an alien have evolved over your years of writing, and do you think it's possible to kind of celebrate being an alien and being difficult to label, or would you rather not be an alien, I guess?
0: Yeah, that's a great and really complicated question. I think I'll speak about how I see that sense of unbelonging you notice in the book playing out before I try and tackle the more personal element of that question. So for me, I think what was really interesting in writing this book was, like, you're right. I oftentimes am invoking Asian American, not always Chinese American, but Asian American more broadly, figures who feel alienated from America as a country or as a landscape. And then I reflect on that very directly through my own life and thinking about this field, right, in that section that you wrote. But I think the thing I was grappling with a lot was like there is this almost like pat, almost like kind of cliche to a certain extent notion that like all Asian Americans feel other, or and that other is because we're constantly being asked, where are you from? And this sort of implied notion that even if you were born here, as I think both of us were,
1: Oh, I
0: that.
1: actually immigrated at a very young
0: Oh,
1: age,
0: okay.
1: but
0: That's so interesting. Yeah.
1: I'm a 1.5.
0: Yeah, you're a 1.5. Well, for me, I'm like, I was born here and named after, the city where I was born in Chinese. So,
1: Nok Saver, yeah.
0: yeah. So, like, there is this, like, super just, I want to say, like, general and powerful, oftentimes, sense of, like, alienation that I think, not just Chinese Americans, but that Asian Americans share amongst themselves. But I think in writing this book, I wanted to get more specific than that. Like, I wanted to find a way to talk about unbelonging, because I think unbelonging comes in different varieties and different flavors, and like what it means to be Asian American in California is different from what it means to be Asian American in the South. And I'm not saying that in the terms of like better or worse, right? But in terms of like it's just a different kind of experience. And I think that's why in that essay I'm really trying to like almost like put my finger on like the exact kind of unbelonging that like an Asian Southerner might feel, which to me like necessitates thinking about what Southernness is and how Southernness has this really like intense attachment to land. So for me, like an Asian American in the South sense of unbelonging can't help but be is much more it's not just like this general political sense of like, oh, we're a small minority, or like everyone think associates us with this continent far, far away. It really is like this sense of like you haven't been here long, because the only way to be Southern is to have this like deep like blood tie to the land, to have like generations, you know, tied into and to also therefore be connected to the really bloody, complicated, racially fraught history of the South that I think Asian Americans feel like an anomaly within, right? And so I found it really both edifying for myself and also important to just, like I'm saying, like name that sense of unbelonging, but make it more specific than just an Asian American sense of unbelonging, but specifically like a an Asian Southern one. And then to also like further complexify that by like contrasting that to like generational differences and like how we do or don't feel American, right? Where I'm trying to create this contrast there that I think is real between how my parents feel, and me. And again, this goes to a point where like I didn't want to just play this victim card of like I always feel alienated, because I think in some ways because of class and just and the way I was educated, going to a Tennessee public school, like I found ways to really kind of be American is not the right term, but like I also found ways where I was included and where like I was I or at the very least found it easy to navigate, right? Like I found that I wasn't bad at like figuring out my way through an American sort of social educational system in ways that I don't think my parents can really relate to, right? And so again, I just wanted to be clear about those distinctions. And I think, you know, to finally kind of come around to your question about like, do I think there's sort of value in embracing our alienated status? Yes, broadly. I think like, but at the same time, and I think this is becoming more palpable to me since I finished writing this book, I think there's also ways that like Asian Americans can play into our alienated status while avoiding the ways that we are. And here I want to be specific, like among East and among certain ethnic groups of Asian Americans have a lot of class privilege and therefore a lot of comfort and property and like and material attachment to land that is very different from like people who are undocumented or people who have a refugee status within you know the country their parents migrated to. So yeah, I think it's important to like embrace our alienated status, but also to like be careful to I don't know, also name the sort of privileges maybe that come with a very particular background as well. I don't know
1: Yeah, I guess
0: if that
1: that
0: gets to
1: kind
0: your
1: of makes sense.
0: question.
1: I think there was another passage from Driving Days that kind of articulates the feeling of generational differences among Chinese Americans pretty well. Where you, I'll read the passage. The road of my own choosing dead ends now at a T junction outside of Yellowstone. To my east is Heart Mountain, where thousands of Japanese Americans were incarcerated during World War II. To the west, a trio of pronghorns grazing on a low hill. The beasts, escapees from memory, turn their white hindquarters to me, a slow and graceful mooning. And I like that passage because you are kind of putting yourself, the narrator, at a crossroads. Like, hey, I'm a Chinese American millennial, and I can choose to connect myself to larger Asian America, or I can have this other relationship to America that's, that a lot of people do feel as important. Like, you're connecting with America in a different way by taking a road trip and literally physically connecting to the landscape.
0: And I think trying to, Yeah, and I mean, maybe not all of this was conscious even when I was on that actual road trip, right? Like, but I think the metaphor of the crossroads is really apt, right? Not just to that essay, but maybe to like how I feel throughout the book, where I feel like I'm always expressing this kind of ambivalence between like leaning into an idealized Asian American kind of identity, or specifically like Chinese American identity. You know, this comes through, you know, there's other essays in the book where I like physically put my body in China for long periods of time and try to sort of form some connection to it. But then like that ideal connection just never pans out for me, I feel like. And I'm much more interested in like it always feels like, you know, unfulfilled in some ways. And I think that's just true of how so many people probably feel about their relationship to something as abstract as America or China, which is that it's like this always kind of unfulfilled promise. Like you can go back as many times as you want to the quote unquote mother country, Laojiao or whatever it is. I can go back as many times as I want to Tennessee. And there will always, though, I think in particular in the minds of Asian Americans, be a sense of this crossroads, of still being at the crossroads of identity, of not really feeling fully here nor there, right? And I, rather than I think answering that conundrum, I just wanted the essays to like constantly kind of bring us back to the crossroads. And I don't know, maybe that's a frustrating experience for readers.
2: With threats of raids and immigration enforcement in Chicago, know that we all have rights, regardless of immigration status. You have the right to remain silent. You have the right to refuse entry to your home without a warrant signed by a judge. You have the right to speak to a lawyer. Do not sign anything you do not understand. The best way to defend our community is by knowing and defending our rights. This public service announcement was brought to you by Lumpin' Radio.
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0: I still think the ambiguity is interesting because, at least in my experience, the older generations of Chinese Americans, they were not trying to be super introspective, like, ooh, what is Asian America? They were just trying to survive and, have a good job and make a decent life in the suburbs and like get our citizenship and like get the kids into a good school. And me, the millennial, like I'm the one that's freaking out, like, what is Asian America? I'm gonna read every book.
1: Yeah, no, definitely. I feel like that totally feels like my sense of the generational kind of gulf between me and my parents too. At the same time, I think that, I don't know, I think this is just connected to my like unrelenting desire to think that I'm wrong every time I come to any kind of conclusion too, where and I think this is just so typical of like maybe writers in general, but in particular essayists who, you know, a lot of our craft is just like overthinking things and reading a lot into personal experiences and our patterns of being in the world. And I think this is just my long way of saying that I sometimes, after writing this book, I felt that generational gulf happen where I was like, okay, I've written this whole book introspecting on my Asian Americanness and then also pitting it sometimes against my parents' background and how they view in a much more practical way, as you're sort of saying, like their migration and their immigration. And, you know, they're not. And so this sort of duality between a more poetic, you know, an ungenerous person might say frivolous way of thinking about identity versus the more like pragmatic does emerge. But then, like, I think about how my parents have changed and aged too. And hopefully that comes out a bit in Southings, where, you know, like my mom, I think, is more introspective about these things now as she's aged. You know, like she talks to me in the book about how weird it is that she's now 30 plus years into being an American, at least just geographically, like she's begun to think in English, and parts of her, you know, I'll use the big old word soul, have like changed a bit too. And I think that, you know, I don't have full access, and I don't pretend I have full access to her interiority. I can only speak for myself. But I wanted these glimmering moments too, where like that divide between the generations is also troubled a bit to come through, and to show that they're also in very different ways, I think, trying to navigate the psyche of what it means to move from being a Chinese person to being a Chinese American. And I don't want to like just brush that under the rug too, and overwhelm it with my own like constant vacillating on this question.
0: There was something else that I wanted to cover. It's about Knoxville. So for listeners who don't know me, I am also from Knoxville. I grew up in the same area as you did. We went to the same high school several years apart.
1: Yes.
0: We were in the same Chinese school class because they put like the eighth graders like me and the seniors like you in the same class for some reason. So a lot of the stuff in this book is very familiar to me. So growing up, I found writings about Knoxville and the South that I related to on a more generalized level. And with visual art, I found the same thing. I found a lot of, visual art that I liked that was about the South or about Knoxville. But often with those pieces, I have to think about like where am I in relation to this piece? So for example, the picture that I just showed you in our chat is a painting by Joseph Delaney, who is this expressionist painter from Knoxville, and he painted the neighborhood of Vine and Central, where he grew up, and that neighborhood was la later destroyed by urban renewal because he was from that generation. And your book is the first time that I actually just saw my reality to the point that I felt kind of exposed. Like, I wasn't even thinking that hard about, hey, where do I fit into this? I just saw it, like, this book is about my life. So I was wondering, did you have any literary guides to Knoxville when you were growing up? Or was there any book that you re read about Knoxville where you were just like, yeah, it's my reality?
1: I think short answer, no. And I'm not saying that in like a woe is me way. I actually think more interestingly, I think
0: Yeah,
1: I
0: because it
1: wasn't.
0: kind of makes you work, like those pieces that are not directly about your life, where you have to like work a little bit. Like those are kind of interesting too. At least for me, I enjoy listening to country music because it was not about my life, and I had to think about like, hey, how does this song about, I don't know, like living in Alabama and having the local steel plant close down, like how does the song relate to my life? I had to think about that, and that was cool.
1: Yeah, no, I think that's exactly what I was going to say is that I think I had all these experiences of like, I want to say like cross identification. Like it's not like you're fully identifying with it, but like you kind of are just in a sort of like, sideways way, right? And I definitely feel like I did have experiences of, literature and art like that, but maybe not so super specific to like Knoxville. And I mean, I think this gets to th that's why sort of I end on that, because I really do feel like not only in the book am I sort of returning at long last to Knoxville after all of these, you know, different escapades around the world, but I was a latecomer to even really thinking about Knoxville. And I think it's because, in this really kind of simplistic way, it just felt too obvious to me. Like it was in my Chinese name. It was kind of all around me. It was just like the entire fabric of my existence was Knoxville. And I knew it in this like deeply embodied, intimate way. And I didn't, though, have like much of a sense of it as like a cultural space of like a space where, like, you know, Cormac McCarthy has written a book about Knoxville, right? Or set in Knoxville. And you know, all of these other, obviously, country music, like you mentioned, Dolly Parton, like these things were like so on my periphery when I was living in Knoxville, and even when I had left, right? And it wasn't until like probably midway through my 20s when I was writing this book and thinking so much more about all of these things we've been talking about, belonging, place, Asian American identity, that I really started like putting more pressure in my mind on like what Knoxville meant to me, right? And I think at that point, the writer I do want to mention, who was super helpful, was James Agee, who I mentioned like in an aside in this book. But James Agee is like a I would say like an early to mid-20th century writer, who actually I first encountered through a short essay he wrote called Knoxville Summer of 1915. And in that essay, you know, there's such an intense and musical sense of longing for a home that just simply does not exist anymore. And yet it's not sentimental. It's kind of pulled off in this like, it just like sort of floats over the land. And so I can't even, it's one of those pieces of writing that I really struggle to describe. And so like in a literal sense, I'm being, you know, shown Knoxville, but from 1915. And yet there's this kind of like, and so I could identify with the place, but just like you were saying, like AG's life, you know, like he was born and grew up in the Fort Sanders neighborhood of Knoxville, not far from like where my parents ended up living as grad students. So there is this overlap. But then in terms of identity, you know, I mean, this is like a white Southern man writing from a very different time period as well. And so, yeah, there is this deep schism where like the identification stops. But then as a writer, you know, like I found so much to admire in his work. Like he's someone who, you know, like is both incredibly poetic and lyrical on the page, and someone who's like deeply guilty and deep about his position as a writer slash artist. He has this other great book called Let Us Now Praise Famous Men, where he writes about Alabama sharecroppers and he embeds himself with them and he writes about it so beautifully. But there's this intense social consciousness and guilt to his writing too. And
0: Like he's guilty because he is a writer and not a sharecropper.
1: Yes, yeah, and that he can aestheticize the experience, but that's all he can do. He can aestheticize it. That's his role, right? And I identify strongly with that, right? I don't think I do it to the same, like my writing is less full out than AG's, but aspirationally, I do identify with that, like this sense of like guilt about position or ambivalence about position, but also still like an old-fashioned desire to make something beautiful and like to write it out, to write about experience in like a beautiful way. And so that,
0: Yeah.
1: you know, it was the Knoxville connection. It's also this more writerly connection that I think AG just really helped me, yeah, think back to Knoxville and like re-examine myself and my experiences there, but also like re-examine my position as a writer. Trying to return to that place.
0: Yeah, it's super interesting. I think for me, reading about my first time like reading about Knoxville and really loving it was when I was in high school and I got this book by Jack Neely from the library, and I cannot remember which one, but he wrote a bunch of local history books focusing on Knoxville, and it was just really great for me to learn about like what was the economic history of Knoxville, like the history of all the marble quarries and stuff, the how it was like an early hub of the textile industry, and how there actually were immigrants come to Knoxville in the 19th century, and how even though I felt like a foreigner, I was not the first immigrant, and I was not the first anything, and that almost made me, feel less alone in a way, and I could understand that, my dad came on a work visa, and we're just one of many in a stream of immigrants who came to Knoxville looking for work and learning about the whole history of like foreign capital in Knoxville, well, not exactly foreign, northern capital in Knoxville, helped make sense of a lot of things that were happening, in my time. So that I guess that was my equivalent of you reading James Agee.
1: Yeah, I mean, I think that's, I think I guess what I ended up saying was that I went to literary history, but there's other places, just like you're saying, whether it's visual art or music or a sense of history that gives you that like a sense of a through line and a reminder that exactly like you're saying that like even if there's not like a super identifiable sometimes like or palpable Chinese presence that you can like really put your finger on, what I was trying to say through that essay is like A, well, in the present there's my parents, there's like this whole community that the community that you described, like this Chinese school that we both went to and shared, there's the
0: Yeah.
1: Wushu team, and those things should be, even if they feel new or like it or like not Southern, they are Southern by simple dint of the fact that they're going on there, right? But then like I like what you're saying too, where like in going back in time too, even prior to the founding of the East Tennessee Chinese Association in 1992 or whatever, you can still find resonances with your experience. And I think, you know, not to sound like a broken record, but to go back to what I was talking about with cross-identification, I think that that's sort of like a experience that Asian Americans often do, because our history does feel so patchy and our presence does feel so like tentative in some ways within even America's rather recent history, right? And so like oftentimes growing up, I think a lot of us share this experience of like looking for ourselves, but in the kind of strange places, right?
0: Yeah.
1: That I think is like something we share though, and is a cool aspect of like our upbringings.
0: The last question that I have about the book is just I was curious about the role that the body plays in your writing, because I noticed that like you have two whole essays that are like very centered on physical activity. You've got Running Days, which is about you running in the US and trying to run back in China, and you've got Phenomenology of a Fall, which is about cliff jumping. And in those two essays, the physical activity kind of overtakes the narrative. And there's you have a line about, how you run when language is confusing or opaque. And I thought that was interesting as a bilingual person, because there are certain ways that like physical activity just it does feel like it crosses cultures, like everybody runs and yeah.
1: Yeah,
0: And
1: and everyone
0: everyone
1: jumps off
0: bikes.
1: cliffs. Yeah.
0: Yeah. And everyone there's people jumping off cliffs in every country. That's almost like a universal language.
1: Yeah, no, I like that idea of like, the body and gesture as universal language. And I don't know if that was like, again, a thing that I was very conscious of as I was sequencing and arranging these essays. But listening to you talk, I think it does strike me that something I do firmly believe in is that I'm oftentimes through writing trying to get out of my own head a little bit, which I know is ironic to say because a lot of these essays are very like thinky and like I'm, trying to bring in a lot of things that I've read and a lot of, there's a lot of like cogitating and like reflecting on things. But I think that, the more I wrote essays like that, where I was like sort of circling a kind of question or a metaphysical sort of, process of inquiry, the more too I wanted outlets, and those the running essay and I think the falling essay feel like that to me. They're like moments where like the where I as the person behind these words am trying to kind of be less in my head and more out in the world, and I think yeah, and like engaging in this universal language that we're describing of like, which I would attach travel to as well. Like, I feel like that's one of the like major like kind of things that bodies do in this book that is really recurrent is that they're always just moving, whether or not that's a political form of movement from one country to another, or it's just like a sense of prospecting out into the unknown, right? That comes through a lot in travel writing. And so that, yeah, like I felt like the body was less like a topic I was trying to like teach the reader about or teach myself about, and more that those embodied essays were just getting these essays to be more in the sensorial realm and in the kind of unspoken, unspeakable realm, right? And yeah, and I hopefully, I mean, it sounds like a little bit of that came across, which I'm glad for because I think, I love the essay as a form and essay collections too because they allow you to do so many different things. And you don't have to be in service to a plot, or even if it's a more straightforward nonfiction book, to like a particular topic, right? Like you can sort of move in between all these different settings of thinking and feeling and being out in the world or being in one's head. And that's something that I love about essay collections and that I was trying to recreate in my own work.
0: I'm gonna read out a quote from The Figure a Trip Makes, because it does relate a little bit to what we were talking about earlier about physical movement as like a sort of universal language. You're quoting the essay Walking in the City, and where Michel Desarteaux, he's theorizing a mode of writing. He theorizes a mode of writing that people perform as they travel. This is the writing made by a human body as it moves across a given space. What Desarteaux thinks of as a traveler's speech acts, their way of communicating nonverbally with the world. Every trip is composed of countless such acts, all coming together to tell a spatial story, an unsayable and unwritable but doable unit of language that elongates with every visit to a new city. So that was that kind of what you're getting at?
1: Oh yeah, definitely. I mean, I think you, by quoting me, said more succinctly what I was getting at. Yeah, and I think that quotation of Desarteaux is very specific to that essay. But I think it's also speaking to my take on those physical moments you were asking about more generally throughout the book is that, I'm doing a lot of writing, I'm doing a lot of telling you how I think and putting thoughts into language, but there are also these ineffable non-linguistic aspects of language that nonetheless I want to communicate about. And so like I think I see that as like an a breadcrumb where I'm leaving that there so that when the reader gets to those other moments, they understand it in the context of like of that desire of like finding that kind of universal language that we do through motion, right?
0: Yeah, that's super cool. So it is nearing the end of the hour, so we're going to wrap it up. Do you want to tell the listener where they can learn more about your book, perhaps recommend a local bookstore in Idaho where you're working?
1: In Idaho, I have where I teach creative writing. There's a great local indie bookstore nearby called Book People of Moscow. That being Moscow, Idaho, not Moscow, Russia. People interested in the book, I think. So the publisher is WW Norden or just Norden. You can look it up and find out much more information about the book on Norden's website. And I, you know, like I said, it's a sort of difficult to digest, and you know, in some ways, I find it surreal that this book even came together. And I'm really thankful for you for taking the time to talk to me about it, and also for what you just said too earlier about seeing your life in it, because that ultimately was kind of what I was going for too, is like finding a way to communicate to people who share a lot of life experiences with or have overlap with me. So, yeah, thanks so
0: Oh,
1: much for
0: thanks.
1: taking the time to talk to me about it.
0: Yeah, thank you. So this has been Lumpen Radio, WLPN LP Chicago, 105.5 FM. You've been listening to Thomas Dye talk about his book, Take My Name But Say It Slow.

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0: That was El Pueblo Unido Jamás Será Vencido by Inti Illimani. Welcome to our show, Ni Olvido Ni Perdón, La Política Que Nos Atraviesa, The Politics That Runs Through Us, a bilingual show where we remember out loud, honor, and celebrate the histories of the people of Central America, a project of the Chicago Religious Leadership Network on Latin America in partnership with Lumpen Radio. I am Lydia Sarabia, one of your co-hosts, along with Jonathan Gomez. Today's guests are Evelyn Cepeda and Rebecca Maya of the Ceiba Collective. Ceiba Collective is a grassroots organization of Central American migrants and diaspora fighting and exposing imperialism, forcing our families to leave our homelands. Welcome.
1: Hello, Lydia. I'm really excited about our show today. It's our second show, and we have some really great guests today. Today is May 3rd, 2026. May Day just happened. International Workers' Day. I want to honor a very important day and tradition for Chicago and also for the immigrant community, but also the Latin American continent and the world. Lydia, Rebe, Evelyn, we were all there marching in the streets. It is also 20 years since 2006. When May 1st took a different meaning for millions of people in the United States. 20 years ago, the historic mega marches began. It wasn't just workers. It was migrant workers, undocumented workers. And it was led by the Latin American community in the United States. Chicago had a big part of that history. Chicago made that happen in a lot of ways. It is important that we honor and remember that history. I want to quickly remind all of us that May Day began as a campaign to shorten the workday. At its annual convention here in Chicago in 1884, 142 years ago, the Federation of Organized Trade and Labor Unions declared that the eight-hour day would begin on May 1st, 1886, and it would be enforced with strikes and demonstrations. That's what collective power is, right? If you don't meet the needs of the people, then we take actions. A flyer of the time read, "Lay down your tools on May 1st, 1886. Seize your labor. Close the factories, mills, and mines for one day in the year, one day of revolt, not of rest, a day of protest against oppression and tyranny, against ignorance and war of any kind." I think we're still saying that today. On May Day, 1886, 500,000 workers went on strike across the United States. 35,000 people here in Chicago. A group of police were sent to protect strike breakers. And when the workers confronted them, police opened fire, killing two people. On May 2nd, the next day, at a rally in Haymarket Square, a bomb went off and police again opened fire, killing more people. The police arrested eight anarchist trade unionists who were sentenced to death at a political trial that was co-opted by the city's corrupt groups. Four people were executed. All eight were convicted of conspiracy. August Spies, a German anarchist, laborer, and activist, Albert Parson, a socialist labor activist, Adolf Fischer, and George Engel were executed by hanging. Louis Ling, who was also sentenced to be committed suicide. Samuel Fieldman, Oscar Neave, and Michael Schwab were sentenced to prison, but then later pardoned in 1893. I'm saying this because there's a legacy here in Chicago, the labor movement. The government tried and executed community leaders. It was class repression and criminalization. They were executed for their politics. They became a global symbol and radicalized the international labor movements. In 1888, the Second International, which was and is a series of conferences from the left by labor unions and socialists in Europe and the United States, they adopted the notion that a great international demonstration was needed. And in May of 1890, May Day began more as a global movement. I've had the privilege of marching in Guatemala with labor unions, social movements, and human rights defenders, and it's a very important commemoration. Latin America is a very important day that reminds us that the reality of a lot of the ills, it isn't just capitalism, but it's how workers are treated. And they continue to fight to improve their material conditions. Lastly, I'll bring it back to 2006, 20 years ago, because there is a very important legacy worth mentioning. The labor union leadership of that time, 20 years ago, was forced to publicly acknowledge and support migrants and undocumented workers in a deeper and more direct way. Organized labor changed. They could no longer ignore migrant and undocumented workers. We can draw a very important and very direct connection to today. The 1880s connect to the 2000s, and now we are here in 2026. We're still working on this. We're still working through this. Workers of the world unite. We have nothing but our chains to lose. Lydia, you were there. You were also there 20 years ago.
0: I was there in 1800s. No.
1: Okay. What kind of magic you got?
2: Right?
1: And you were there with the four of us were there.
0: Yes.
1: But there is that connection, right? Like we've seen sort of an evolution, a lack there of action, and then a rebirth of actions. What's May Day for you?
0: Well, I believe in labor rights and workers' rights. And so May Day has always been important because of that. And I also believe that if workers united, the ways in which we have in looking at the intersections of labor, migration, and I'm sure other things that I can't think of right now, that we would be a strong coalition that could bring it all down. And I believe in bringing it all down. But in 2006, the Sensenbrenner Bill was passed in the Senate or one of the Congress Senate, one of those, and which called an end to eight sanctuary cities, made it illegal for was trying to make it illegal for undocumented folks to attend school, receive medical treatment, or even housing, right? Renting to undocumented folks was going to be deemed illegal. And so in 2006, there was a big call of a day without an immigrant, and a lot of businesses
1: yes.
0: and restaurants closed in support of a day without an immigrant, which is why we saw about 500,000 folks in Chicago come out into the streets on May Day, specifically International Workers' Day. And that was important for a lot of reasons, right? Because we were fighting this repressive bill that was potentially going to be passed. Cut 20 years later, and we're still fighting the very same things, except
1: yes.
0: now, you know, that repression is even more intensified. I don't want to say it's intensified because, there's been raids, there's been repression, especially in non-sanctuary

0: Yeah, right. Yeah. But no, like, I remember, like, my teachers talking about it, and I do think it was, like, kind of a wake-up moment for me. I mean, growing up in Southside Chicago, like, you can't really be separate from politics at all, but it was kind of a turning point of, like, okay, like, our community has power. We can change things if we do it together, right? And so it's part of, like, honoring that legacy, right? We know that the Haymarket Massacre kind of marked a turning point in that global labor struggle, and that we know that legacy is not neutral. Mm. It's consistently under attack, and it's often being reshaped and softened by the neoliberal administrations that benefit from forgetting what it was actually started as, right? So for us, it's really important to preserve that historical memory that May Day has. And it's kind of the same impulse behind our recent call for the cancelization of Luciérnagas en el Mozote, which mm-hmm. was a film mm-hmm. that, you know, kind of aims to twist the history of the massacre at El Mozote in El Salvador, right? And so we know that it's kind of all one in the same system, kind of fighting for the narrative. And we know that as the International Workers' Day spread across the world, it carried the spirit of the Haymarket beyond the U.S. borders, right? Like you've mentioned, May Day is such an important day in Latin America. I myself have not been there. You know, well, I was 4, so I don't remember. I was there years 0 through 4. But 4. I don't know. You know, I don't remember. Marches. Yeah. Yeah. In Guatemala specifically. But yeah, it's something that I hope to see someday, you know, how countries in Central America, how the people in Central America decide to stop working for that day, decide to honor that legacy. And yeah, for us, we know that showing up visibly in the broader Chicago community is a way to connect with the people here, also bringing them into the movement for international solidarity so that we can defend that memory against erasure and bringing to light the labor movements of Central America. Hmm.
1: Yeah, no, completely agree with everything that Evelyn said. And thank you so much for also for having Seba here today. Just to add a little bit to that, I think in delving into maybe the purposes or the vision behind why Seba felt it important to be at May Day, we try to be very intentional. Before anything that we do, before we participate in anything, we talk about what the goals are of being anywhere because we believe that intentionality matters. And so in addition to visibilizing, you know, the struggles of Central American workers and trying to link the struggles there and here, Seba also sees this as an opportunity to kind of assess and do kind of a temperature check on what the labor struggles are looking like here. As Jonathan mentioned, you know, it's a good space to see how over the years sometimes participation waxes and wanes. And what does that say about our current moment? What does that say about the status of the struggle, essentially? And so I think that's why it's important for Seba to be there, to visibilize our struggles, but also to show up for all the other struggles. There's so many organizations that are there. And I think it's important that we physically, you know, be present so that we can answer some of those questions about, you know, who is mobilizing right now and why? What are people's reasons for coming out to something like this? Right, is this, you know, your first time at May Day? What made you come out? Yes. You know, a lot of people, surprisingly, yesterday, I think I heard them say, you know, like, I didn't even know about May Day, you know, or like, I didn't know that this was a thing. And I've lived in Chicago for X number of years. So it's important to kind of analyze and assess, like, wow, you didn't know about that. But what made you know about that now and push you to come to something like this? And additionally, you know, I think it helps us to assess, you know, what are workers in Chicago focused on right now? Mm. And what are the different contradictions that are kind of shaping their thinking and organizing. Something that I think is maybe a little bit difficult to talk about too, but we're in the imperial core. And so that to me means, like, what are the differences between the struggles? Because yes, there are things that link us, absolutely. But I think in order to build that internationalism, we also have to define what are the differences? What keeps us divided? You know, there's all these concerted efforts to divide our struggles. In order to assess that, we have to kind of analyze what is the things that divide our struggles in Central America and here, you know, we don't.

0: We don't know what those
1: Right.
0: differences are. And so I think in order to unify, it's good to kind of ask those questions of ourselves at events like May Day.
2: 100%. Thank you.
3: I like what you said, make it visible, right? You were present, physically present. There's so much that we do online, but it's also really nice when we find ourselves in the streets. Seiba is a young collective. It's a young group. When you look at some of the work that you've done over the last year or more, you've been traveling, you've been doing events in solidarity with Cuba, Venezuela, went on a delegation to Honduras. Some of you went to Mexico, Guatemala, El Salvador. Tell us a little bit of how that work is connected to the beginning of Seiba. Like, why does Seiba exist? And then take us a little bit of, like, to an event. Like, I've looked at the Instagram. We've seen the Instagram. We're all fans.
4: Shout out to
3: Please.
4: Maris for
3: Yes.
4: all of our flyers and beautiful art.
2: Yes, the beautiful art.
4: Yes.
2: Yeah. The
3: Maris.
2: logo.
4: Yes, the
3: Amazing
4: logo.
3: artist and the logo. Yes. Tell us a little bit about that, Evelyn.
4: Yeah, so Seiba was born, I think, initially out of a delegation that you and I did, Jonathan, back in 2024. Where we were there accompanying the Mayeshil community in Guatemala. And we were there because they were taking a dictator from the 80s to court, essentially, for his crimes against humanity and for genocide, right? And so we were there in support of the community, this historic community that has been fighting for visibilization, right? And I think that really is like accompanying their struggles as diaspora here in the US is something that we see as so important as migrants, as diaspora, right? There are reasons our families have been forced to migrate. There's whole reasons why we're here in Chicago, we're meeting here and not in Guatemala or in El Salvador or Honduras, right?
3: And maybe we have time to go back to that later,
4: Yeah.
3: but
4: And so we know that although we have our struggles here, our families struggle so much to provide for us, there are reasons that we weren't able to live like dignified lives in Central America. And we see that as a root of all of our work. And we need to be in solidarity with the people who are still living and fighting in Central America. And so for us, Seiba, we're trying to answer these big broad questions of what does it mean to be anti-imperialist in a diasporic Central American community here in the imperial core? What do we do about the links between the US, who have historically pillaged, interfered, exploited our homelands, caused migration, starting wars, and manufacturing poverty, essentially, because our countries are rich, rich in resources, rich in land and intelligence and labor, all of the things. And so for us, trying or beginning to answer these questions kind of requires a few things from us as we're actively building, as you mentioned, a very young organization. But for us, those are two things. So building our base is very foundational, finding each other, finding other Central American diaspora migrants, children of migrants here. Talking about our history, connecting over our food and culture, but at the same time being like, why did we have to find ourselves here? And building our relationships abroad also helps us answer some of those questions of why did we find ourselves here and not back home, right, in Central America? And we kind of think that our answers, we don't know yet. We have yet to see, but we think that they might come from a few methods. So for us, it's obviously getting guidance and building those relationships with organizations in Central America, hence why we do the delegations, right?
3: Yes.
4: We study, we study theory as well in groups. We analyze situations, we talk about it, And also the most important thing, arguably, is practical work in our communities. Relationships with the communities here in Chicago is so important to kind of get an understanding of what people are facing, what do they think, what was the history that drove them here, and what's going on in their lives now as well.
2: Yeah.
3: And what history do you know that you need to unlearn?
4: Yes, very much so.
3: Rebe, SEBA is an acronym, right?
0: Yes.
3: Can you tell us what that is?
0: SEBA stands for, in Spanish, Centroamericanos en Batalla Antiimperialista. There's a lot. It's Central Americans in Anti-Imperialist Struggle, although the direct translation is battle, which I think is interesting and pivotal to point out. That's what it represents. And SEBA is a tree that's very endemic to Central America. You find it throughout, Guatemala, El Salvador, Honduras, Nicaragua, Costa Rica. You find it everywhere, and it's this really big, beautiful tree. And so it's a really strong symbol for us.
2: Mm-hmm. Yeah, it's like large and rooted, and you just think of its roots. Yeah, yeah. This brings, I think adds to the things that you all were already talking about when you were answering about the May Day and when you were answering right now, Evelyn. SEBA has worked with other groups and collectives around Chicago, not just Central American. And here I'm thinking about the collaborative work between SEBA and the Chicago Committee for Human Rights in the Philippines. Got their shirt on right now. Can you talk about that? Yeah, love it. Can you talk about that international solidarity, that part that is part of SEBA's ethos? I mean, you both were mentioning it in your different answers, but yeah, can you say more about that?
4: Yeah, of course. So first of all, shout out Steve Chirp. I love your shirt. It says, from Palestine to the Philippines, stop the U.S. war machine.
2: Yeah.
3: That's right.
4: So, you know.
3: Palestina libre.
4: Exactly. Viva, viva Palestina. Mm. So, yeah, essentially for us, it's not just solidarity with Central American countries' struggles. It's solidarity across the world. There are global struggles across the world, in Palestine, in the Philippines, who are actively fighting to be free, to be free from U.S. intervention, from U.S. control, from exploitation, expropriation, everything, right? And so for me specifically, I was, in community, I still am in community with my kasamas in the Philippines, and I do see, their struggle being intimately tied with us, having been colonized first by Spain and then the U.S., right? And so they currently have a struggle there that is actively trying to be a sovereign state, essentially. And I see that as intimately tied because there's so much propaganda against our people's struggles across the world. And I see it as an opportunity to build upon that and to find each other, right, in these movements. For me, when I first heard their definitions of, imperialism and all these things, I was like, oh my gosh, this is exactly what's happening in Central America. Yeah. So it really, touched me that they included not only Palestine and the Philippines, but also Puerto Rico in their analysis in my very first event that I attended. We've found that kind of going directly and being in solidarity with these movements gets to the source of this system, which is capitalism, imperialism, that we're all fighting for, whether we're here or there.
2: Yeah. Anything to add to it? Yeah.
0: I just wanted to build. Yeah, just the same thing. I think international solidarity is paramount to our struggles. If we're not united, we know that the enemy is very organized, that they are also global. The imperialist hegemony that is the United States is linked with, Europe, with, all of these imperialist projects that are not just affecting Central America. And so it doesn't make sense for them to be united and us not to be.
2: Right.
0: And so I think that's the imperative of being united with other struggles globally, is to understand from each other our strategies, our methods, and analyze together how we're going to, defeat imperialism.
3: And Rebe, speaking of imperialism, you were just in Honduras, and there was for a commemoration, I'm going to let you say what it was, But you saw folks from all over the world there, mostly Latin America and Central America. That's a lot of how the Latin American left and social movements work. They're in constant communication with, you know, with their neighbor countries, not just like social movements, different social movements, but there's a internationalism is alive in Latin America, I would say. Can you tell us a little bit about why you were in Honduras recently?
0: Yeah. So I was in Honduras for the anniversary of Berta Cáceres' death. She was a indigenous Lenca water and land defender from Honduras and from La Esperanza, Honduras. And she was murdered. And she was murdered for her activism. And she was a very strong figure that advocated, for the sovereignty of indigenous people and control over their lands, their historic lands. But also, she was anti-imperialist. Mm-hmm. She was very anti-imperialist. And I think that that's something that kind of gets a little bit, I don't know if whitewashed is the correct term, but I think it gets kind of filtered down in the same way that we see a lot of other historic activists' message filtered down. She was a feminist, she was anti-imperialist, but above all, she was internationalist, and she built a lot of those links with global struggles. In fact, at the commemoration, a huge piece of it was, highlighting the struggle in Palestine, and there was also a contingent from Kurdistan women that she had been in contact with. And so her legacy lives through that anti-imperialism and internationalism.
2: Can I ask what you all did there during the delegation?
0: For us, it was meeting.
3: Evelyn was also there.
0: Yes, Evelyn came with. She came and we met with a lot of different organizations and talked to them about their specific struggles and also honoring the legacies of other land and water defenders, because Honduras is one of the most dangerous places.
2: Yeah, there's been over 300 environmental advocates who have been murdered, no?
0: Yes.
3: Berta Cáceres was murdered with the help of the Honduras government and with support, as usual.
0: And funding from international banks.
3: And, the hand of the United States was always there. It's a really important moment to commemorate. I was never able to meet Berta, but while I was living in Guatemala, she was considered one of the most important human rights offenders during that time from Latin America.
2: Yeah. I think that this is a good place to take a quick break. We're going to take a quick station break, and we'll return with Evelyn Rebecca of SEBA. And you are listening to Ni Olvido Ni Perdón, La Política Que Nos Atraviesa.

0: Ah, there's nothing like the soothing sounds of a coffee shop. 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
4: 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Our show, Ni Olvido Ni Perdón, La Política Que Nos Atraviesa, a bilingual show where we remember out loud, honor, and celebrate the histories of the people of Central America. My name is Lydia Saravia, and I am here with my co-host, Jonathan Gomez. Thank you for listening. We are talking with Evelyn Endeve of Ceiba Collective, a grassroots org of Central American migrant and diaspora, fighting and exposing imperialism, forcing our families to leave our homelands. Jonathan?
5: Vamos a hablar español. 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
4: En español o en Spanglish, lo que sea.
5: Yeah. All is welcome.
4: Porque, like, you know, the two of you and the SEBA members obviously have a very, you know, anti-imperialist. So you have a very politicized lens through which you see your connections to Central America, but also that, you know, that interaction, that the collaboration, the international solidarity, which is so part of the ethos. The question is, what politicized you specifically to become part of or to start a collective such as SEBA? Because we all come to this work for various reasons. Yes. And the moments of, you know, what politicized us is different. Like for me, it was the shooting of Amadou Diallo and the big protest I think it was 1999 of for Mami Abu-Jamal in Philadelphia. I was living in the East Coast. So those two moments really, I think we were all probably born politicized, but, you know, those two moments really sort of pushed the politicized.
5: I know that it was.
8: Yeah. From the womb.
4: It's from the womb, yeah, from the womb. We came with a fist raised. Right?
5: It's possible.
6: Well, but So to answer, what politicized you? It's funny that you say that because I think that's how I kind of view my being politicized a little bit. I come from a pretty leftist family.
4: Yeah.
6: But I think in fact I was like depoliticized living in the United States.
4: Okay.
5: Say more.
6: I think it's true for many people, not just myself, but you know, you come from El Salvador, from Honduras, where, you know, I think anti-imperialism is kind of, everybody knows it there because their conditions force them into understanding the global actors that are responsible for their conditions. Mm. But when you come to the United States, there's all these smoke screens, there's all these like, you know, I don't know, just a lot of enticing ways, incentives to, you know, take you away from the realities, like, oh, you got to follow the American dream, and there's the meritocracy, and, you know, if you just work hard enough, if you're just the model immigrant, then you can make it here. And
4: put your head down, work hard.
6: Exactly.
4: Yeah.
6: And so I think, honestly, I think that that's kind of the indoctrination that I received in just like the public education system. You know, not that it was like intentionally malicious, but I just think that that's, actually I do. I think it's intentionally malicious, but
5: I do too.
6: But I think if anything, I've been like re-politicized over the years. And I think that having to become or stay politicized is more of a struggle actually here in the United States. And so, I think, to me, what kind of reinvigorated that was
4: Yeah, reinvigorate is a good word. Yes.
6: Was when I went to the to Copin, the organization and that Berta started, and I asked somebody why they joined the struggle, like what politicized them. And it was somebody who had been in the struggle for his whole life. And he said, you know, my father did this. I did this. My son did this. We're going to continue doing this.
5: Mm. It's intergenerational.
6: Exactly. And so I think, if anything, you know, Seba believes the struggle is for life. And understanding that, you know,
4: there
6: we have
4: to... say it again.
6: The struggle is for life. And, not just, and not just our life, you know, but it's because it's intergenerational. It's like a torch that we have to pass on from generation to generation. And I think that, you know, we have to... realize that our Central American identity is political. You know, everything is political. Art is political. Culture is political. And whether or not you choose to see that or not, you know, that's a choice that we have to make living here. But once you do, I think that we as Seba have realized that we have a responsibility to struggle against imperialism within the United States, because there are political implications to our identity. We're not, they're not divorced, you know. And so... I had to decide if I was willing to engage in that struggle for liberation for my homeland and or, you know, to not and just kind of put my head down, like you said, and keep doing what I was doing.
5: Climbing the ladder.
6: Exactly. But, yeah, I mean, I think that's been, again, the same, the call from the Senate, the San Ofranes, for us to organize. You know, they're asking us to do that. And so that responsibility, you know, weighs very heavy on our shoulders, but it's something that we've taken up as necessary. And I'm very happy and glad that I met Evelyn and I get to do this with an amazing group of people in Seba. And so, yeah, the struggle isn't individual. It's collective. And
5: thank you for saying that, because it's, you know, I also believe it's a responsibility, right? It's intergenerational. And it's great that we find each other because we need to be in community. Evelyn.
8: Yeah. I mean, I think when I first met each one of you, I was like, oh my God, son como una gota de agua en el desierto. I'm parched. Like, where have you been my whole life?
4: That's exactly what I said about you all. And I said this in our first radio show, like, you know, this, you all didn't exist, you know, when I was growing up, and how different that would have been. Like, literally didn't exist. So it's been so inspiring to meet you all. But yeah, sorry to cut you off. Yeah.
8: No, thank you. It's been great as well. I often talk about what it would have been like to have a teacher or professor like you in college or something.
5: Yeah. I say that to her all the time.
8: Yeah, it would make.
4: Meanwhile,
8: such a
4: my students are like, ugh.
8: No, not at all.
5: I'm sure no, not all of them.
8: So. We'll check the rate my professor. Yeah, you're right.
4: Hell no.
8: No jokes. But no, yeah, just for me, I mean, having been born in Guatemala and then migrating here at such a young age, like, ahí dejé el ombligo. Yeah. Like, it wasn't, even though I grew up in Southside Chicago, around majority Mexican, love, shout out my Mexican friends, I love y'all.
5: But
8: it's a bit different. You do find and get these questions of, like, where in Mexico is Guatemala? You know, and like things like that. And I'm like, my accent was different in Spanish before I learned English. And, you know, just different things like that that get made fun of. So, but it's like impossible then to not make your identity political. It's like, why is this happening to me specifically? Is there reasons why my family had to migrate here? Like, why can't we go back home to Guatemala? Money, all these other reasons, right? So it's kind of impossible to exist as someone who's, in my opinion, Guatemalan here in you know, in the U.S. in Chicago.
4: 100%.
8: And so looking into that history a little bit more in college really led me to understand our conditions a bit more, our history a bit more, looking into reading books, et cetera. And that I knew, like, back in college, like, I think it was Trump's first term, and the migrant caravans were all in the news.
4: Yes.
8: And so it's like, how can you not be politicized?
5: Yes.
8: From Honduras.
5: Yeah.
8: Yep. And so it's like, how can this region with such a similar history has gone through so much through the exploitation from United Fruit Company, from the privatizations of the lands, for the hydroelectrics, the mining all across the lands that have poisoned the land, that have caused droughts, have all of these things, right? Like the global south faces the brunt of our consumerism and our capitalism. Yes. Here in the U.S.
5: Yes.
8: And it's like at a certain point you wake up to that as well. And you know, we here in Chicago, we, especially through meeting you, Jonathan, I learned that there was so much history from the generation in the 80s and 90s, from that first generation that came to Chicago. And to learn that there was two Casa Guatemalas, Casa Nicaragua, Casa
5: El Salvador,
8: and yeah. It's like, where are those organizations? Yes. and cultural homes and political mm-hmm. homes here today? They, you know, maybe Centro Romero might be the last one. Or
5: yeah.
8: So, you know, it's really important, I feel like, for our generation to kind of take on that struggle. It's such a recent revolutionary struggle. And I know that so many of our people are kind of recovering and from such a painful,
5: yes.
8: like, genocides and civil wars. But I do believe that it's very important for us to not forget.
6: Mm.
5: And I like what you're saying, because it is that connection to history, right? We're still healing. I say it all the time. Like, my generation is the post-war generation of Guatemala, and societies are still healing in El Salvador and Honduras, the narco dictatorship of, you know, the 15 years in Honduras, the war in Guatemala, the war in El Salvador. Our communities and our countries are still healing today. And then you have migration and diaspora, and then Ceiba comes to try to help with those connections. It's great. It's great. Thank you.
6: Yeah, you know, I want to pick up, you said not forget, right? Mm-hmm. And I think that you alluded to this as well. And our radio show is called Ni Olvido Ni Perdón, specifically and intentionally.
5: Intentionally.
6: Intentionally, yes. What does Ni Olvido Ni Perdón mean to you? Or how does Ni Olvido Ni Perdón, that call, connect to the work of Ceiba? I think that you both touched upon it,
5: yeah.
6: But specifically, that intentionality of Ceiba, how does that connect?
8: Yeah. So I think I'll just kind of going off of what Rebe said earlier, I do believe that us being here in the belly of the beast does kind of incentivize us
6: yeah.
8: to forget on one level, right? It is a systemic thing, right, to be indoctrinated into the American dream. At the same time, Ni Olvido Ni Perdón specifically comes from Guatemala and other movements as well who are fighting back against the erasure of the victims of the genocide.
6: Mm.
8: And shout out Hijos de Guatemala.
5: Yes, Hijos.
6: Shout out to Hijos.
5: Again.
8: Who do amazing, amazing work. Seeing, you know, the posters plastered on the
6: yes.
8: walls of Guatemala City.
5: Yes.
8: It's in your face, and you cannot forget it. And as much as these powers want to make you forget, right? And so for us, it means the preservation of the historical memory of our struggles through political education and the relationship building abroad. We cannot and we will not forget the intervention, resource extraction, all the atrocities,
5: mm, yes.
8: and the imperial subjugation of our people by the powers of the global north, namely the United States.
6: Yes, yes.
8: And I'll pass it to Rebs.
6: Yeah, I think you perfectly summarized the part of like ni olvido, but the ni perdón part is
7: yes.
6: also important.
7: Yeah, yeah, yeah.
5: And we,
7: yeah.
5: we've already had several people ask us, well, what?
6: Yeah, well, I mean, exactly what Evelyn was saying, you know, no vamos a perdonar la intervención, la violencia. You know, we're not going to forget, you know, our fallen sisters and brothers, but we're also not going to forgive what was done to
7: right.
6: our countries
7: right.
6: through that imperial, you know, subjugation. And we're also not going to forget that even though there was that intervention, there was people resisting
5: yes.
6: at every single step of the way. And there are still people resisting, you know, and fighting in our communities. And so that's the part of, like, we're not forgiving, is that there are still people fighting against it. Against, you know, U.S. imperialism. And we're also unapologetic
7: there
6: in our
7: go.
6: Resistance
7: yeah.
6: and in our strategies of resistance, in our thinking and in our culture. We're not going to forgive or, you know, forget. And that means engaging in a long-term struggle in that solidarity with movements abroad and social movements back home. Because we know, you know, like, there's been a lot of co-optation of different struggles here in the United States. And so we're going to be unapologetic of our strategies that are anti-neoliberalism, anti-liberalism. There's a different, you know, a better world is possible. Yes. And if we do believe in that, we have to imagine a different future and a different path forward. And it can't exist within the confines of what the United States has sold us as the only means through which we can struggle. And so that, I think, to me is what, like, ni perdón means.
4: Yeah. I also think, like you said earlier, forgetting is a choice.
5: Yes.
4: Right? To your point, when you're in Guatemala City and you see all the face of the hijos, they've plastered all the faces of the disappeared, of the tortured, that's a choice to avoid to see that or to just be like, that's nothing, right? Mm-hmm. Yeah. You know, thank you both for being our first guests.
8: Thank you so much.
4: This was amazing.
5: We have to do this again.
8: Part two.
4: No,
8: part 200.
4: 100%. Well, because you all are working, you all have, you know, you're wearing a lot of hats and you're working with different things and different events. But where can people find out more information about SEBA?
8: Yeah. So first of all, just shout out to the rest of the members of SEBA if you're listening.
4: Yeah.
8: Love y'all. And yeah, we can't do this without you. But yeah, just wanted to shout you out
5: too. Collective effort.
8: Exactly.
6: Yeah, 100%. I think we invite people to follow us on Instagram if you don't already. We have pretty much all our events and you know, informes on there. So it's at SEBA Colectiva. And then on Twitter, that's new. You can also follow us, Colectiva SEBA, and via email at SEBA Colectiva on Gmail if you want to, you know, send us a message or you have a question or follow-up. But we would really like to invite everybody to come to our event that we'll be having. It's a report back of our you know, event that we have. It's open to everybody. Anybody can join. It's a community event. And it'll be on Sunday, May 24th from 2 to 5 at Pilsen Community Books.
4: Thank you both. Thank you, Evelyn and Rebe, for joining us today and contextualizing the work of SEBA Collective. Jonathan, do you have any last words before
5: our closing song?
4: Yeah.
5: No, just thank you to SEBA. There's a lot of love here. And thank you to Kennedy, our intern. Our closing song is a Latin American anthem, a socialist communist anthem, originally by Quilapayún. A band from Chile. Today we'll play the version most people know by Inti Illimani. It's another band from Chile.
4: Yeah, thank you. And every first Sunday at 3 p.m., we will continue to enter into a bilingual conversation with Central Americans living in Chicago. Again, we want to thank our researcher, producer, intern, Kennedy Farley. Thank you to our guest, Evelyn Rebe of the SEBA Collective. And we hope you join us in our next show on Sunday, June 7th, where we will be speaking to Dr. Susana Martinez about her new book, Coming of Agency on the Migrant Trail. So thank you all for tuning in.

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1: Welcome to Electronic Intifada Radio. I'm Nora Barrows Friedman. On this episode, another genocide behind walls. Maha Husseini discusses a new report on systematic sexual violence against Palestinians in Israeli prisons.
2: They wanted their abuses to trespass the direct victims to an entire society, to break an entire society of Palestinians. And this is also why we say that this is a form of genocide, not just systematic practices. No, it's not only war crimes, it's not crimes against humanity, but it's also a form and a tool of genocide that Israel has been practicing.
1: The Electronic Intifada's contributor, Rokaya Chemsedin, reports from South Lebanon.
3: While Washington attempts to portray a three-week extension of the U.S. brokered ceasefire as a diplomatic breakthrough, the reality across South Lebanon reveals a war that has merely shifted its form. The human cost of this diplomatic theater is being written in blood through a series of documented massacres.
1: And John Elmer reports on Hezbollah-built armed drones taking a deadly toll on the invading Israeli army. This is Electronic Intifada Radio. This episode highlights the news, interviews, and reports from our live stream broadcast on April 30th, 2026. Later in the show, we hear from journalist Maha Husseini, the head of media and public engagement at Euromed Human Rights Monitor. She tells us about a new report that exposes sexual violence against Palestinians in Israeli prisons and detention centers as a de facto state policy, used as a tool of subjugation and destruction. But first, we go to South Lebanon. The Electronic Intifada's contributor, Rokaya Chemsedin, filed this report for us.
3: Rokaya Chemsedin reporting for the Electronic Intifada. While Washington attempts to portray a three-week extension of the U.S. brokered ceasefire as a diplomatic breakthrough, the reality across South Lebanon reveals a war that has merely shifted its form. The State Department stabilization rhetoric serves as a hollow veneer for an Israeli campaign of ethnic cleansing that is struggling to translate aerial destruction into territorial control. What we are witnessing is a calculated attempt by the occupation to offset its salt ground offensive and its failure to establish dominance south of the Litani River. The human cost of a diplomatic theater is being written in blood through a series of documented massacres. In Jibshit, an Israeli airstrike recently wiped out three generations of an entire family. In Jwaya, located in the district of Sur, just west of Ghana, Israeli bombardment killed six people, including a child. The depravity of these attacks reached a new threshold in Majdanzun, where a double-tap strike deliberately targeted rescue teams. After an initial Israeli airstrike, a second missile was launched as Lebanon's civil defense teams worked to extract the wounded, killing three paramedics and a civilian mid-extraction. These relentless attacks are the frantic outbursts of an occupying force unable to secure the front lines through conventional combat. This pattern of targeting reached a chilling peak with the killing of veteran Al-Akhbar journalist Amal Khanin on April 22nd near At-Tire. Khanin was traveling with colleague and photojournalist Zainab Faraj when their vehicle was deliberately targeted. After seeking shelter in a nearby building, a subsequent strike hit the area, trapping Khanin under the rubble. Faraj was pulled out first, critically injured, but repeated Israeli attacks, including fire on Red Cross ambulances and the use of sound grenades, prevented rescuers from reaching Khanin. She remained trapped for over 7 hours before clearance was finally granted, by which time she was found dead. Her killing, alongside Faraj's critical injury, marks a blatant attempt to silence those documenting the occupation's failures in South Lebanon. While Israel's bombardment has claimed over 2,500 lives in Lebanon since the escalation in March, the resistance has responded with surgical strikes. In the final week of April, Hezbollah utilized fiber-optic-guided FPV drones to bypass aerial defenses, successfully targeting soldiers within occupation security zones. These operations have inflicted consistent casualties, including a strike in Taibe that killed an Israeli sergeant and wounded six others. Despite this aerial terror, the resistance has dismantled the myth of Israeli air superiority. Fighters recently brought down a multi-million-dollar Hermes 450 drone over Alcantara following the interception of an Hermes 900 Starliner. The dismantling of these strategic assets, occurring alongside the destruction of countless Merkava tanks, confirms that on the ground, every attempt to stabilize occupation zones has been met with a wall of fire. While the Israeli military resorts to scorched earth demolitions of border towns to fabricate a buffer zone, these actions reveal a military that has exhausted its strategic options. The message from the South is clear. The era of easy incursions is over.
1: That was the Electronic Intifada's contributor, Rakaya Chamsedine, in South Lebanon. This week on the Resistance Report, John Elmer breaks down the latest footage of Hezbollah-built armed drones that are taking a deadly toll on the invading Israeli army.
4: This is the Resistance Report on day 937 of Israel's genocide in Gaza. Today is day 59 of Hezbollah's defense of South Lebanon. It is also day 62 of the U.S. and Israel's war against Iran, which is currently in a bit of a blockade stalemate, such as it is. Today, we are going to focus on Lebanon, the area south of the Litani River, which was what Israel said that they were going to conquer in this stage of the war. They have not done so, but Chief of Staff of the Israeli military, Eyal Zamir, said that there is no ceasefire in Lebanon. There's still six IDF divisions operating in Lebanon.

about troops facing deadly Hezbollah drones while demolishing southern Lebanon homes. Israeli soldiers describe risking their lives to guard civilian contractors demolishing buildings in Shia villages near the Israel border as they remain exposed to Hezbollah's explosive drones, considered a significant challenge for which there is no foreseeable future. They're not defeating any resistance force. They're not disarming any resistance force. They're carrying out a genocidal ethnic cleansing rampage against civilians, which is basically, as we know, all the Israeli military is able to achieve. An Israeli military officer told Haaretz that the only mission is to continue destruction. There is no other mission. The IDF believes this systematic destruction of Shia villages will prevent villagers from returning home. Another commander said that contrary to the IDF's claims that the soldiers are destroying terrorist infrastructure in these villages, the destruction goes well beyond that. Quote, "It is not terrorist infrastructure. We are destroying everything. It goes well beyond that," an officer said about Israel's plan. So far, they're unable to move on the ground, which is consistent with their previous ground war in 2024, where they were also repelled from advancing. And so when they are militarily defeated, they turn and destroy civilian homes. So that is the situation as it stands right now. Because of operational security reasons, various other reasons, some of the videos are published with a lag, sometimes up to 2 weeks, and sometimes they're published literally within minutes. So we're seeing the military media department operating across a 100-kilometer front line and filing their reports within minutes of the operation. So we're seeing full command and control and resistance on a level that has the Israelis really scrambling right now. So let's take a look at some of the footage from the past week. Naim Qassem spoke this week, and he said the resistance reiterates five non-negotiable conditions about this war. Number one, total cessation of aggression by land, air, and sea, withdrawal of Israeli troops from occupied territories, the release of prisoners, the return of all residents to their towns, and reconstruction. He said, the resistance maintains it will liberate every inch of occupied land. Record this for history, he said. The Israeli enemy will not remain on a single inch of our occupied land, and our people will return to their lands to the very inch of the southern border with occupied Palestine. And together, our people, just as we resisted together, we will rebuild together. So that's the Secretary General of Hezbollah, Naim Qassem, speaking this week about the fight. We've also heard him say that this fight is existential, that they will fight to their last breath to liberate these lands in the south that Israel believes by destroying will remove people's, I don't know what they think it'll remove people's desire to move back home. That's not the case. And I don't think these can hold up in Gaza or in Lebanon, but we won't make any predictions at this stage in the battle. Here we see a traditional anti-tank operation. This is through a thermal camera. You can see the Merkava tank arriving. You can see the heat signature of its engine, which is in the front on a Merkava. And the reason it is on the front, incidentally, is because of exactly this video that we're watching right now, a Kornet anti-tank guided missile strike from up high on a hill, direct hit on the tank. We're seeing an explosion of the tank and it slowly coming to a stop. We're going to see in a minute here, the targeted tank crewmen are going to stumble out of the back of the tank after this strike. The idea of putting the engine in the front was that you get an extra 2 tons or so of heavy steel and metal guarding. So that's why the engine is in the front, and we see the reason for it there. There's clearly injuries in this operation, although none reported. I'm going to show you a few of these videos this week that there's clearly casualties that were not reported, which is not surprising. This operation was on March 30th. Near Bintij Baal. These are their tank killer units, their anti-tank guided missile units that have heretofore have been the backbone of Hezbollah's operational disposition until the FPV drone era arrived, as it has. And they are able to hit from a further distance with the FPV drones, the first-person view drones, than they are with these anti-tank missiles. And so Israel's effort to make an anti-tank line is useless against the drones that we are going to see for most of this show. And that has been something that has been surprising because the anti-tank units have been such a consistent

0: part of Hezbollah's operations. And the Israelis know that, and the Israelis have been essentially hiding from that through the operations in South Lebanon. And that's what the Israeli military was saying in that Haaretz article. They're not fighting. They're not looking for Hezbollah fighters to engage and battle. They're not looking to disarm them. They know they can't do that. They know they can't defeat it. So what they're doing is simply destroying civilian property as a response to Hezbollah's resistance. You're seeing a medevac of wounded troops, and then the medevac area, the landing area, was targeted by multiple FPV first-person view drones right beside the medevac helicopter. This was in Taibe. One soldier was killed in a previous operation, four seriously wounded, and two others moderately wounded in an operation that we're going to see coming up. The drone there just misses. Nobody was injured by that drone strike. Let's take a look at the footage from the Hezbollah video here. So we're watching again, quadcopter drone. You can see them traveling through South Lebanon, identifying a tank here that is stuck and has personnel standing around. Here we have an FPV strike. This drone is going to hunt down this excavator that's actively demolishing houses right now and deliver it more precisely than any other ammunition that you could find directly into the cockpit of that excavator. And now we know from Israeli crews that they have soldiers around them protecting these guys excavating, and an excavator operator was killed this week. I'll get to that. But the Israeli soldiers in Haaretz said that part of this plan in South Lebanon is a polygon is marked out for each of the units of the area, showing the section that they're responsible for raising. At the end of every day, there's an assessment of what was accomplished, and every commander is required to report on how many homes he destroyed. Each unit is assigned a number of bulldozers and excavators operated by civilian contractors that the military is required to protect. First time they've shown us the build. These builds are smart, clean, cheap assembly, easy to assemble, resilient supply chain. You can see the fiber optic cable wrapped around it. The spooling is kind of odd on this one, but this is what is brilliant about these builds, is that they're all built by component parts. And depending on the payload, depending on the distance, they can alter the battery array. They can add more or less fiber optic cable, which is essentially a fishing line that connects to the command controller, which gives instant feedback, low latency, and it's extremely accurate. And it also resists all of the Israeli tools that are supposed to block these. Electronic warfare, their active protection systems, you'll see, are unable to stop them. You see the RPG warhead that's hanging underneath there. So you're delivering precisely a pretty devastating warhead onto whatever part of the vehicle or target that you want. And that is what makes these so difficult for the Israelis to stop and has really tilted the battlefield in Lebanon. This is in Bint Jebel, again, against destructive D9 bulldozers that are destroying homes again. And there you see the target, a D9 Caterpillar bulldozer on the BDS list. Caterpillar is going to get hit again right in the cockpit. And the IDF is scrambling about these quadcopters because they don't have any defense for them. The Army radio said that the improvements to soldiers' weapons is one of the ideas to increase the ability to hit the drones. There are special intentions and also fragmentation ammunition that can be fired at the drone to increase the chances of hitting it. So shotguns, basically, is what they're saying. It was decided to reduce helicopter landing times inside Lebanese territory so that the time the helicopter is on the ground during the casualty evacuation is minimized to reduce the possibility of Hezbollah locating the helicopter and trying to hit it. Again, Hezbollah intelligence will make that useless. They want to deploy various types of radars extensively within Lebanese territory. Radars aren't going to work unless you want your radar to pick up every single bird that's flying, and then you're going to pop off your weaponry at the bird that your radar caught. There's really no solution. the Israelis testing one of their Hummers with Ukrainian style netting all over the Jeep. And that's really the only solution that they have found in Ukraine, is to put massive fishing nets above their positions. So we'll see where Israel goes with this. The Israelis have complained that the threat is more significant when they're out in the open, which matches the battlefield in Ukraine, that the open areas and commuting vehicles like this one here, the Humvee that's going to come up, drone is going to come up behind it and attempt to put it into the back door of this Humvee. We don't see the final detonation, but again, it's carrying an anti-tank warhead, 93 millimeter anti-tank warhead that has the ability to penetrate as much as 500 millimeters of rolled homogeneous armor. And that is not what is on those Humvees. And that's also why the net won't work. You put a net over this vehicle that we're watching right here, the RPG round just gets caught in the net and then detonates over top of the troops. So not super useful. Another soldier was killed today. 13 more were wounded today in FPV drone strikes. Again, FPV stands for first person view, which is what we're seeing here. The pilot is looking at the same thing that we're looking at. That's an Aton 8-wheeled troop carrier that got hit there directly on the top. We saw them a little bit in Gaza, but these are new vehicles since the 2023 war began. Again, this is all the same war that started on October 7th. We cover it that way, and all the players see it that way as well. Again, a strike on the top of that Aton in Bintish Baal. We're going to see another one here aiming directly at the active protection system, right directly on it. This hit is going to show you. The next video is against another excavator. These have been consistently targeted. You can see the destruction. This is in Bintish Baal. Systematic destruction with bulldozers, but also with carrying explosives like we saw in Gaza to carry out the demolitions. And this is, again, an active excavator. You can see it moving. This was from April 14th, this operation. Again, directly into the cockpit of a manned excavator actively demolishing homes. Another excavator strike killed one of the civilian contractors, military contractors, and his son was seriously wounded by shrapnel. And interestingly, from Army Radio, according to procedures introduced in the IDF during the war, all employees of contractor companies sign a document before entering Lebanon acknowledging that they will not be recognized as fallen IDF soldiers. So their families don't get compensation for them getting killed. They signed a waiver. There's nothing civilian about that operation. It's clearly a military operation. It's a paramilitary operation at the very least, but they don't want to give the civilian contractors the benefits that are given to soldiers' families. So that's kind of another dark element of the overall genocidal project that Israel is rampaging through the region with. This is the fiber optics. This is the first time they showed us this. We've seen it before. We saw it on crashed drones, but this is the first time they've shown us the obvious spool. The nose spits out like a fishing rod, essentially something equivalent to a fishing line, and it drags it behind while it's flying. And that's how you get the sharp commands. The commander, the controller, is literally connected to the device. There's no radio signal that could be blocked by electronic warfare or by hills or by buildings on those hills like we've seen in these previous videos. So it's very effective. And this is, you know, something that we've seen in the war in Ukraine, where entire villages are just covered with what it looks like fishing line, but are the fiber optics. And there's really no defense against these. A commander told Army Radio, there's not much to do about it, said a commander currently fighting in Lebanon. The briefing the troops receive boils down to be alert, and if you spot a drone, try and shoot it. So that's where they're at with it. And kind of counterintuitively, the fiber optics allows the drone in some cases to fly at a greater distance. It extends the range, again, because of the hills and the ways that the radio signals can be knocked down. So interesting developments, and there you see it for the first time. In each of these videos, the ones from this week, Hezbollah says specifically what the ceasefire violation that they are responding to is. So they are upholding the ceasefire, but they're responding to everything that Israel is doing. They're not allowing this ceasefire to be a continuation of the war like Israel wants, to try to achieve what they can't achieve in battle by doing it during a ceasefire, demolishing homes. So significant week of operations for Hezbollah, no end in sight. And that has been the resistance report for day 937 of Israel's genocide in Gaza.
1: That was the Electronic Intifada's John Elmer. You're listening to Electronic Intifada Radio with me, Nora Barrows-Friedman. And now the Electronic Intifada's director, Ali Abu Nima, and our next guest discuss widespread patterns of sexual violence against Palestinian detainees from the Gaza Strip.
2: Before we begin, a clear warning. This discussion includes descriptions of sexual violence and torture that may be distressing. Today, we're going to discuss a report that is extremely difficult to read, but impossible to ignore. A new investigation by Euromed Human Rights Monitor titled Another Genocide Behind Walls documents systematic sexual violence against Palestinian detainees held in Israeli prisons and military detention centers since October 2023. Based on first-hand testimonies from released prisoners, corroborated with medical evidence, leaked videos, and other sources, the report concludes that these abuses are not isolated acts, but part of an organized system operating with institutional backing. Survivors describe rape, sexual torture, forced nudity, and what the report calls collective humiliation rituals designed to break people physically and psychologically. Men, women, and even children were subjected to these abuses by Israeli forces while cut off completely from lawyers, families, or any independent oversight. Among the most disturbing findings are multiple testimonies from detainees who say they were raped by Israeli soldiers, men and women, and dogs that appeared to be trained for that purpose, as well as cases where men suffered permanent injuries, including the loss of testicles due to torture. Women detainees recount repeated rape, sometimes filmed and used for blackmail. The report places these crimes in a broader legal and political context, arguing that they amount not only to war crimes and crimes against humanity, but constitute genocide. Crucially, the report details how Israel's legal, medical, and judicial institutions have enabled and protected these abuses, creating what Euromed describes as a system of total impunity. To discuss these findings, we're joined by Maha Husseini, Head of Media and Public Engagement at Euromed Human Rights Monitor. Maha, welcome back to the Electronic Intifada live stream.
3: Hi, Ali. Thank you very much.
2: The report makes a very clear argument, Maha, that what is happening inside Israeli detention centers is not a series of isolated abuses, but a systematic policy. Can you explain what led to that conclusion and what patterns stood out most clearly across the testimonies you collected from survivors?
3: Yes, actually, that's right. But to be completely clear, since we started documenting cases of sexual violence, we did not have this hypothesis that these acts were actually systematic or part of the broader policy or part of the genocide, etc. We started collecting individual testimonies in the beginning, since October 2023, from men and women who reported being sexually abused during Israeli detention in Israeli places of detention or in their homes when they get detained for several hours by Israeli forces or get held in displacement centers or their homes. But then over the following weeks and months, the number of testimonies was increasing rapidly, actually. We started hearing about similar practices from different released detainees, and we suddenly found ourselves dealing with hundreds, actually, of testimonies where released detainees said they were abused or subjected to sexual violence. But this is not actually the reason why we argued that these practices are systematic and still ongoing until now. We actually based this fact on several points. First of all, let's agree that all male detainees have faced at least one form of sexual violence under Israeli military orders. Why am I saying that? Because according to a protocol followed by Israeli forces during their ground invasion in any place across the Gaza Strip, any place they enter, they follow a unified protocol. And the first thing Israeli officers and soldiers must do according to this protocol is separating men from women. Of course, this is the first thing they do. And then they get all males stripped down to their underwear. And this has been like ABC storming protocol for Israeli forces. All of the males who were confronted or met by Israeli forces were forced to take off their clothes and stay in their underwear. Of course, some of them were forced to strip completely. And this is also documented by Israeli forces themselves, actually, in several photos, several videos they posted themselves on social media bragging about this practice. And based on this, this is, of course, let's agree that this is the first form, the first act of sexual violence Palestinians were subjected to. And you can tell it's absolutely systematic because it's, one, it's widespread and part of a protocol. Of course, it's not an isolated incident by one soldier or tens of soldiers. Two, because it's filmed in many cases where Israeli soldiers, as I said, bragged about it with no actions taken by their officers or the Israeli authorities. The second reason why we said that this practice was actually systematic is that the testimonies we documented from released detainees, especially those who were tortured or subjected to sexual violence, particularly in Sde Teiman prison, which is where we documented most of the violations actually, these testimonies confirm that the sexual assaults occurred within a well-equipped institutional and logistical setting. For example, detainees who we met spoke of small rooms with metal tables and metal sticks they were forced to sit on, fixed to the ground. There were chains hanging from the ceiling. There were surveillance cameras. And also, but more shockingly, also there were trained dogs, as you mentioned in the introduction, who were actually trained to rape humans. Some of the detainees said they were raped by dogs several times. So this setup appears intentionally and specifically actually designed to enable this kind of sexual violence, this kind of abuses. And you do not prepare such rooms or train dogs to rape humans unless you were given, of course, a permission from the prison authorities or from the high-ranking, even military and political officials to do so. And this is actually something that is present in many testimonies that are in the report, where they said that they were recorded not only by soldiers or not only by surveillance cameras in the prisons, but also by cameras of the soldiers themselves on their phones, personal phones. And this is number actually three, why we've said that this was systematic. Soldiers deliberately recorded the assaults by photographing the victims while naked in several cases or during the attacks. And even if the soldiers did not use their personal phones to record these abuses, there are actually, as I said, surveillance cameras where the authorities of the detention facility itself and the prison officers, etc., they sure know and follow what's happening day by day and minute by minute there. And they actually allow it to happen, allow it to continue, and not also allow it, but maybe also encourage it through ignoring these violations and protecting the perpetrators in most of the cases. And this is the best scenario, actually. Protecting the perpetrators is the best scenario that we can imagine, because in other scenarios, there is actually encouragement or incitement for the soldiers to do so. The last, let's say, evidence or a point that we also documented is that Israeli officers and Israeli prison authorities actually were bringing civilians, Israeli civilians, to witness the torture. Many of these cases of torture were documented in the presence of Israeli civilians who were brought to these prison facilities to witness them. For example, in one of the testimonies we documented, and I will be quoting one of the detainees in the report, he said that during my detention, which lasted approximately 52 days, I was tortured and abused. Israeli soldiers brought Israeli civilians to witness the abuse while we were naked and beaten. This occurred 5 times, once at Kibbutz Zikim, where we were blindfolded. One detainee who spoke Hebrew informed us that the soldiers were speaking to the civilians and claiming that we were captured combatants. It happened 4 more times at the Negev detention center, where successive groups of Israelis were brought into the tents to watch us being tortured. And this is actually a practice that you cannot do unless, of course, this is a policy, a prison policy, something that is permitted by the high-rank authorities of also the prison, but also the military officials, political officials as well. This is not just a hypothesis, as I said. This is documented, well documented in several cases, and also is still happening. And anyone publicly can check the and verify these claims we have in our report by checking randomly the accounts, personal accounts on social media of Israeli soldiers, where they usually brag about such acts. And they have also posted since the October 2023, there are dozens of photos, actually, we all saw them, of Palestinians detained by Israeli forces. There were dozens of Palestinians stripped to their underwear in several places across the Gaza Strip. So we can never say that this was an isolated incident.
2: Many people will find it extremely difficult to comprehend the scale and nature of the sexual violence described in the report, including the accounts of rape, sometimes repeated gang rapes of individual prisoners, assaults with objects, and even, as you mentioned, the use of dogs. I honestly, this is a 68-page report. There were moments when I was reading it when I felt physically nauseous and had to put it down and come back to it. I can only imagine what it was like to research and write it, let alone the situation of the victims, which we'll talk about in a little bit. But you mentioned that you had hundreds of testimonies. So just say a little bit more about how widespread these patterns were, and what do they tell us about the broader intent behind the violence? Was this violence just targeted at the individual victims, or can you see a broader intent in this systematic policy?
3: Well, just to give you a background, we started the field documentation on the ground in Gaza since October 7th. Since the very first day of the genocide, we went to the field, we started documenting cases on the ground. So until now, we have collected at least 10,000 testimonies from victims and eyewitnesses who reported about several violations. But speaking of sexual violence particularly, we documented hundreds of cases from released detainees who said they were abused. Of course, the testimonies from released detainees gave us an image of the extent of torture that is perpetrated or practiced inside Israeli places of detention. We basically documented 40 forms of torture in general and 7 forms of sexual violence. The forms of sexual violence, of course, include rape, threats of rape, forced nudity, assaults on genitals, verbal and physical harassment, and also coerced exposure to rape, where Israeli soldiers, of course, force other detainees to witness the rape of their colleagues or their relatives sometimes. And also verified accounts we documented indicate that Israeli forces have also systematically used rape and other forms of sexual torture against Palestinians. Of course, I was talking about males, but there are also documented cases against Palestinian female detainees, inflicting, of course, several physical and psychological harms and using their bodies, in several cases we documented, as tools of punishment and retaliation, maybe of blackmail as well, where we documented, for example, Israeli soldiers threatening women of rape if they did not cooperate with Israeli interrogators or officers and provided security information about their relatives or their male relatives in general. In other cases, of course, male detainees, Palestinians, were threatened with rape of their wives, of their sisters, their mothers, etc., or daughters sometimes also, if they did not cooperate with them or if they did not confess. On several confessions, they were actually, the Israeli officers were trying to get from these detainees. Why is it widespread? Because of the consistency of these testimonies we documented over the past 2 years or more than 2 years. Every released detainee spoke of at least one form of sexual violence they were subjected to or they witnessed others being subjected to. For men, as I said, it was widespread. It was a protocol, as I said. So this is number one. For women, they were strip searched in several times. In most of the cases, they were also strip searched in front of male, of course, soldiers. There is also one case of complete rape of a woman. Of course, the cases we documented of sexual violence, 90% of them were of male detainees, actually. But this does not reflect the reality on the ground. Because, you know, in a conservative society, women actually feel less comfortable speaking about such violations and being open to the public or organizations or the media in particular to say that we were raped or we were sexually harassed. But we know as Palestinians, not just as workers at a human rights organization, but as Palestinians who live in the very same society that is being subjected to such violence, we hear stories from here and there, from neighbors, from people who were detained, etc. There is a kind of consistent story and consistent details even. And this is what actually gives you an idea that what's happening is not just something that's been practiced in one detention facilities. It is practiced in homes since the very first minute of detention, when the soldiers confront the Palestinians inside their homes or residential buildings or displacement centers. Since the very first minute, they actually start doing this or practicing this form of violence in the vehicles, also moving them or taking them from one place to another. They face usually sexual violence in several forms. Women, for example, said that once when they were escorted from one place to another, either inside the detention facility or from their homes to the detention facility, they were actually touched by Israeli soldiers in several uncomfortable ways. They touched their breasts, etc. Some of them commented on their bodies, on male, of course. We're speaking about male and female officers who practiced these forms of violence. So we are not exaggerating at all when we say that almost all of the Palestinian detainees either witnessed or were subjected to some form of sexual violence. It just differs. And it's only a matter of whether the released detainee prefers to speak to the public about it or prefers to keep it to themselves.
2: Again, I can't really overstate how horrific some of these accounts are. I would say they're the most depraved things I've read, and I'm being careful about what I say. But you talk in the report about the practices. You just mentioned that you documented 40 different types of torture, which includes explicitly sexual torture and other forms of physical and mental torture. And these, of course, are done together. It's not one or the other. They're all done simultaneously. And they include forcing detainees to witness abuse, including rapes, stripping people naked in front of others, including children and men and women, targeting family relationships. I recall a testimony from a 70-year-old woman in the report talking about how she was insulted and slandered, and soldiers threatened to rape her daughters if she didn't cooperate with them. So the importance of that is to show that the definition of victims is very wide. It includes, of course, those who are directly subjected to these attacks, but also to their family members, other people in their community, people forced to witness these particular kinds of crimes. What can you tell us about the impact of victims, and particularly any kind of support that they are receiving right now? Many of them are in Gaza, which, as you said, is still undergoing a genocide. What type of supports is it possible for them to receive?
3: This is true. Actually, a significant number of rapes were committed in full view of other detainees and soldiers. We have even documented several cases in the report where released detainees said that they witnessed the rape of other detainees, and the soldiers or officers threatened them of doing the same to them if they did not cooperate, etc. So it was like a form of coercion for other detainees. This, of course, appeared to be a deliberate tactic aimed at deepening, first of all, the social stigma in a conservative society, as we said, but also undermining group morale and turning the act of sexual violence into a form of collective humiliation for the entire Palestinian society, not just for the individuals who experienced this form of violence. So the collective humiliation rituals that were practiced by Israeli soldiers and Israeli prison authorities inside these places of detention is, and of course, as documented in dozens of cases, are not isolated acts, but part of the wider pattern of the degrading treatment aimed at breaking both the individual and also the social fabric of the detainees' community. Because, you know, when you witness the rape of one of your relatives, one of your family members, etc., you're not the same after that. You cannot actually recover from such a trauma. The acts of actually forcing these detainees to witness abuse, of stripping people in front of others, of targeting family relationships, this all functions on several levels. It, of course, removes the sense of personal dignity, personal security, the feeling of this familial ties between families inside the Palestinian society. It also reinforces total control inside the detention facilities or detention places, but it also extends the harm beyond the individual to the wider group. This is not only aiming at physical or psychological pressure, but also social fragmentation, weakening solidarity and trust, and also the ability of detainees to psychologically withstand abuse collectively. And you know, historically, the symbol of detainees, Palestinian prisoners and detainees, this is a symbol of freedom for Palestinians in general. This is a form of resistance or a symbol of resistance, which is guaranteed by international law. So Palestinians view the detainees and prisoners inside Israeli jails as heroes. So when you turn these heroes to such victims of sexual violence, when you humiliate them, subject them to such forms of violence, you break the image, you break the symbol of resistance, of resisting the occupation in general in the very society. So this is part of the, let's say, the war on the Palestinian understanding of the idea of resisting the occupation, of freeing themselves from the occupation, etc. And it comes side by side with all the other Israeli practices of keeping these Palestinians just preoccupied with the survival tasks. Now they keep them preoccupied with dealing with this social stigma. And the impact on victims is very severe, and it is long-lasting. Many, of course, of detainees we met describe symptoms consistent with acute trauma, for example. Consistent fear, persistent shame, because, you know, in many cases, Israeli soldiers or prison authorities, when they release detainees, they tell them that what you were subjected to can actually reoccur. And we can find you anywhere, even if you were released. So they guarantee that the victim or the detainee, after they are released, they will still live with this form of fear, of this threat, that anytime this would happen actually again. So they inflict a form of or a sense of helplessness and social fragmentation and social withdrawal also of these individuals and also these families who witness such forms. As for the support, as you said, Ali, I wouldn't actually speak now about the support of the society itself, yani the support of the society to these victims, because the society itself is a victim. And here it is important to speak about secondary victims, which are the family members and relatives of the victims who were subjected to direct abuses or who were directly subjected to such abuses. One of the cases we actually documented of a woman, she was married to a man in his 40s. He was raped, but he did not tell her that he was actually sexually abused in Israeli detention after he was released. But she knew after several days that he was raped, and she could finally translate his actions, why he was very violent towards her, why he was isolating himself, he was withdrawing from the society in general, and why he's turning into a totally different man. She spoke of a trauma she is now facing, although she was not actually detained or she did not experience what he experienced inside jail, but she is speaking now of what we call a vicarious trauma, where she finds herself living in a situation that is actually should be only for her husband or should be only loved by her husband. But this is something that I think that the Israeli authorities aimed since the very beginning. They wanted their abuses to trespass the victims, the direct victims, to an entire society, to break an entire society of Palestinians. And this is also why we say that this is a form of genocide, not just kind of systematic practices. No, it's not only war crimes. It's not crimes against humanity, but it's also a form and a tool of genocide that Israel has been practicing since the October 7th.
2: You spoke already about the role of Israeli institutions and that this widespread practice is supported and condoned by the system itself. We're talking about the legal system, the Israeli military chain of command, and of course the politicians themselves. But you also talk about the role of the Israeli medical profession and doctors. Talk about the institutional role in this, particularly the role of the Israeli medical establishment.
3: The report addresses the role of Israeli medical systems in the militarization of healthcare inside Israeli prisons and places of detention. There is some medical, let's say, collaboration with and support to these violations. The Israeli medical system actually and medical professionals have shifted from providing care for these victims to enabling the legitimization and continuation of torture against these victims. Of course, this goes beyond the denial of life-saving treatment or the use of painful procedures without sufficient equipment or sufficient drugs, etc., or pain relief.
2: The report is very explicit about amputations being performed without anesthesia or painkillers. Amputations.
3: Exactly. Many testimonies we documented of males, particularly men, they said that after the torture, they were brought to some medical facilities inside the detention, the places of detention. And when they woke up, of course, after they fainted under torture, after they woke up, they found out that some of their genitals were amputated completely. And this is not just one case. We documented several cases. So you can tell that these practices are actually part of the broader detention or part of the broader system of Israeli prison authorities or detention facilities. There were also cases where we documented medical professionals issuing fit for interrogation certificates for victims. There were also cases of concealing signs of torture in medical records and also pressuring detainees in some cases to assist interrogators to provide information, sensitive information, of course, or to confess to these interrogators in order, in return, to receive, of course, medical care.
2: And you also talk about how medical personnel are concealing their identities. So they're hiding their complicity. Doctors are not signing reports with their names, but with code numbers and things like that, so that they're presumably so that their role in these war crimes and crimes against humanity are more difficult to trace and hold them accountable for.
3: Exactly. The documentation practices actually include obscuring the identities of those responsible, including doctors, details, including officers, soldiers, which makes it harder to trace actions, to preserve evidence, and to ensure accountability, for example. And as these violations continue to expand, it's not just limited to the medical professionals, but the entire Israeli justice system has not actually operated as an effective accountability mechanism related or when we speak about detainees being subjected to sexual violence. Instead, this system has actually historically, as we documented over the past years, functioned in a way that sustains impunity for abuses committed against Palestinians. And this has been placing the judiciary at the forefront of shielding the perpetrators, shielding violations, and keeping this cycle of violence going as they actually obscure evidence and keep impunity. So this systematic failure is particularly evident within the detention and prison system, where judicial and medical professionals, judicial and oversight structures often act as procedural cover rather than genuine safeguards. They actually weaken independent monitoring and normalize abusive practices, also encourage such practices and provide protection, literally provide protection for interrogators and detention facilities. And in incidents like detention centers as Tayteman, these are presented as a clear illustration of this pattern. Actually, the judicial system, judicial response has also gone beyond failing to ensure accountability. So it has, in some cases, of course, contributed to weakening evidence, limiting victims, limiting complaints, etc. So yes, taken together, these findings point to a broader institutional reluctance to ensure genuine accountability, reinforcing arguments related to admissibility standards and strengthening the basis for International Criminal Court to investigate these crimes, to prosecute those responsible across all the chain of command in general.
2: Justice can seem far away, but it won't happen without this kind of documentation work. And the work that you're doing, you and your colleagues, Maha, brings justice closer and makes it possible for these victims and for the world to know what is really happening. Maha, we are so grateful to you for joining us today to talk about the new Euromed Human Rights Monitor investigation titled Another Genocide Behind Walls, which people can find at the Euromed website. Again, I warn people, it is extremely difficult reading, very, very painful to read. And Maha, you are, of course, the head of media and public engagement at Euromed Human Rights Monitor. And thank you again for joining us on the Electronic Intifada.
3: Thank you, Ali.
1: That was journalist Maha Husseini, the head of media and public engagement at Euromed Human Rights Monitor. 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I'm Nora Barrows-Friedman. 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
2: With threats of raids and immigration enforcement coming to Chicago, the Illinois Coalition for Immigrant and Refugee Rights is advising all residents, don't open the door for immigration officers, don't discuss immigration status with any law enforcement officials, and do not sign anything you do not understand. 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The best way to defend our community is to know and defend our rights. 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
5: Hello, and thanks for tuning in to Ragas and Talas Radio. I'm your host, Brian Keir. I'm happy to have you with us, as we do every other Sunday from 5 p.m. till 7 p.m. Central Time. We go deep into some Indian classical music, some South Asian classical music, some ragas, some talas, and some music in between. We go and showcase artists from the past and the present of contemporary and traditional. I'll be starting out today's show with a few pieces by the sitarist composer Jasdeep Singh Dagon, with a beautiful release he had on Real World Records called Anomaly. And that is featuring some old friends, Rupa Panesar on sitar, Prasanna Tavaranjan on mridangam, and Prasanna also helps compose the second piece here, Ragashri. But the it's beautifully programmed. The first piece we'll hear is called Undertow, the second song is called Ragashri, and the third piece is called Mahogany. I hope you enjoy. Thanks again for tuning in to Ragas and Talas Radio.

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1: 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Ruby's Tears is meant to be tart and refreshing. More information about Ruby's Tears and all other Mars products is at mars.beer. Mars Community Brewing is a proud partner of Lumpen Radio. What's Mars is yours. Lumpen Radio is brought to you by Mars Community Brewing, makers of the Malort Spritz. A collaboration with Jepson's and Maria's Packaged Goods and Community Bar, Malort Spritz is made with hibiscus, grapefruit, lime, and Jepson's Malort liquor straight from the source. More information about Malort Spritz and all other Mars products is at mars.beer. Mars Community Brewing is a proud partner of Lumpen Radio. What's Mars is yours.
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8: Hello and welcome back to Ragas and Talas Radio. I'm your host Brian Keir. Thanks for tuning in and joining us. As we do every episode of Ragas and Talas Radio, we showcase music from the Hindustani music tradition of the north of India, as well as the music tradition of the south, Carnatic music, and a little bit of in between, and a little bit of all over, as we just heard from the great sitar player, Jasdeep Singh Digon. Next up, we're going to be playing music from the south tradition, Carnatic music, and this is the great Veena player, Bal Chandlar, and this is actually the first Explorer series released on Nonesuch Electra 1965 release, putting South Asian classical music out there. Actually, the next release we'll also hear is from 1965. But first, we're going to hear from Bal Chandlar, and this is accompanied by Mardangam player Sivaraman, the great Sivaraman on Mardangam. And this is Meen Thun Meena in Ragam Ham Sindani. I hope you enjoy.

0: That was Balachandar on Veena, accompanied by Sivaraman on Mridangam. Up next, we're going to stick with the Mridangam theme by the great Palagat Mani Iyer on Mridangam, accompanied by his son and accompaniment. I'm going to tell you a little bit about this recording. It is from the 1965 First Commonwealth Arts Festival in 1965 in London at the Royal Albert Hall. It was recorded by the BBC. And it was curated by Yehini Mahouin, the great violinist, and it was pressed on vinyl just to get it out there to be rebroadcast only. It was not available for sale. So this is an excerpt of that concert series. It was the Music of the Continents program for the very first Commonwealth Festival, which also featured Ravi Shankar, Bismillah Khan. Bismillah Khan, I'll also play a little bit of that recording later. The Oben Ensemble from Ghana and a few other musical classical music ensembles that played at the first Commonwealth Arts Festival there. So I figured this would be a great, rare piece to dig out of my own personal archives and share. And he is the great Mridangam maestro of Carnatic music. So it was a good find, as I was very excited to find this piece online to be able to purchase and get it back into the archives and get it out to the airwaves. So Palagat Mani Iyer, a Mridangam duet with his son M. Raj Mani, also on Mridangam. And I'm going to let the BBC broadcaster introduce this one because he's got such a great voice and it's a classic. So, BBC recorded in 1965. Enjoy.
1: We end this program with an extract from a South Indian raga played by Palagat Mani Iyer, Mridanga, and his group of musicians. Palagat's son, M. Raj Mani, who also plays the Mridanga, Lal Gudi Jayaraman, violin, and K.V. Narayana Swami, singer. The violin entered Indian music some 200 years ago and soon established itself, particularly in the South, as an accompanying instrument. It's tuned differently from the Western instrument and is held not under the chin but loosely against the breastbone. Palagat Mani Iyer is generally considered to be the greatest Mridanga player of our times, and he's revolutionized the art of accompaniment in South Indian music.

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4: Welcome back to Ragas and Talas Radio. Thanks for joining us. Next up, I'm going to play a very rare recording from Bismillah Khan, recorded at the Commonwealth Arts Festival in 1965 by the BBC, and I'll let the host of the BBC explain. Enjoy.
5: We present Bismillah Khan, Shanai, and his accompanying group of Indian musicians in items from a concert which formed part of the first Commonwealth Arts Festival in London. The Shanai is a double-reeded woodwind instrument, rather like an oboe, but without keys. It was used originally, and still is, as an outdoor instrument in wedding processions and the like. And in this rough form, the instrument has a strident and somewhat acid tone. In the hands of Bismillah Khan, however, the Shanai becomes transformed into an instrument of extreme subtlety, capable of a wide range of expression. He's particularly famed for his improvisations on folk melodies, of which we're now going to hear three examples, all of them based on tunes from roundabout Benares, where Bismillah Khan still has his home. We hear first Kajare, based on a folk melody from Mirzapur, a district a little to the southwest of Benares.

That was Kajari, based on a folk melody from the district of Mirzapur. Bismillah Khan and his group play next Purbi Dun, another folk melody. This one comes from the eastern part of the Indian province of Uttar Pradesh, the former United Provinces.

That was Purbi Dhun, improvisations on a folk melody from the Indian province of Uttar Pradesh. Bismillah Khan and his group end this concert of Sharnai music with Bhairavi. This is a typical example of the kind of Indian light music for which Bismillah Khan is particularly famed. He composed it for a film, and as such it's become one of his most popular pieces. Like the first two works in this program, Bhairavi is also based on a folk melody from the Benares district.

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3: With Aquila Chida Juan, Aranza Cortés Caram, en el estudio imaginario de Charlie García. 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

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Thanks for joining us. My name is Brian Keir. 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Thanks for Lumpin Radio for the platform, for sharing the tunes. And that piece you just heard was the great late Rashid Khan and the late great Ustad Zakir Hussain. That was a raga, Bataria Tarana, and that was recorded live from a live in Soiree Gandharia Music Festival in Pune in 1989, recorded from a cassette. So I thought that I'd share that beautiful old recording with the great late masters and getting some vocal tradition here on Ragas and Talas Radio. And for our final piece, we're going to be going south, as we do, sharing the Carnatic and the Hindustani and everything in between. And we are excited to be sharing this piece here from the great Viku Vinayakram, the Gautam player. T.H. Viku Vinayakram was the member of Shakti with Zakir, as well as a member of Planet Drum. And this piece is from a 1994 recording called Soiree Larya Mala. It is a percussion ensemble featuring Viku on Gautam and Salva Ganesh, his son, on Kanjira, along with a number of other family members and percussion members of the great family of the Carnatic tradition. So thanks again for tuning in. We'll see you back here in another 2 weeks on Ragas and Talas Radio. Until then, you're welcome to dive into some of the archives on mixcloud.com, and those are on the Lumpin Radio channel archive there. So thanks again for tuning in, and enjoy this piece, Freedom 5, from Viku Vinayakram.

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2: This is hell.
3: My math ain't great, but I think Hamid Dabashi is correct. Capitalism times geography does equal colonialism. And this is hell. The recent history of the United States is the kind of history that the far right is trying to erase. Well, from history. There is a good reason, too, just like there's a good reason Secretary of State Marco Rubio gave a speech waxing nostalgic about colonialism and imperialism, and there's a good reason Homeland Security agents are occupying cities across the United States, and the United States is invading Iran. And none of this is out of the ordinary, which is incredibly frightening. Here to help us figure out our current madness, we are very happy to have back on the show Lala Khalili, who wrote the London Review of Books essay, Guns, Money and Opium. Welcome back to This Is How, Lala. I could not think of a better person I want to be talking to, especially with the nightmare that's going on around us. How are you doing?
4: Hi, Chuck. First of all, I'm so sorry to hear that you have either Lyme disease or long COVID.
3: Or both.
4: Sounds terrible. Or maybe both. I'm really sorry. There's so very little we know about viruses and what they do to us. And it is kind of shocking that the U.S. has a Secretary of Health who doesn't believe in any kind of science. I really do hope you feel better. I've had friends with Lyme disease and it does get better in time, but it does require you to focus on your health. So do take time off.
3: Yeah, very important. I love when they say the cure is time, because that means the cure is death.
4: No, that's not what I meant. No, that's definitely not what I meant. I meant time to rest.
3: Yes.
4: Non-capitalist time, time of leisure and healing. As for how I am, can I use a potty mouth word? I feel shit.
3: Sure.
4: I am in a daze and confusion. I'm Iranian, as you may know. I have basically my entire research life has been conducted in the Arab world, and all of the Arab countries which I love, Lebanon, for example, which I consider home from home, are under missiles. So it's kind of shocking, actually, how terrible it feels. I have family members in Iran. Most have been scattered from the main cities because of what is going on, hoping to evade the bombing. I have students whose houses or the houses of their families in Lebanon have been destroyed in the last set of bombing. Following up on students from Gaza, West Bank, and southern Lebanon who've lost family members in the last round of genocidal violence. So how am I doing? not very well. But anyway, let's go on ahead and work, because that is about the only distraction.
3: So one of the questions that I have for you then, and this is something that people have been asking me over and over and over again, you know, we're inundated, whether Americans recognize it or not, whether people of the United States recognize this or not, we are inundated with a public-private partnership of propaganda that just is